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topic can be searched with ease on the World Wide Web, many stories remain lost and secluded in the dark recesses of history. 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It is the archivists of the world that protect these stories and historians that tell them. 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
1: Well, it's welcome to Book Lovers Wairarapa. I'm Gareth Rapson, and I'm with independent book owner of Elmo's. I'm with city councillor, the man everybody wants on their quiz team, Steve Lawrence.
2: It's very kind of you to say, Gareth. District Council.
1: we almost got there. We're bringing you the wonderful world of books. We're the bookies of, is that the right word, the bookies?
2: Yeah, it's a good word.
1: I mean, it's an old word, but anything to do with books and literature and writing, and actually that's

0: where we're going to begin with writing, because Steve, it's been, you've had the superstar of New Zealand writer, the writing, the Ockham winner, the Y Word.
1: Ingrid Horrocks, yes.
0: How did that go?
1: Went really, really well. We had a big crowd. The room was about as we can get it. Ingrid was really, really good. We were a bit lucky, I guess, in that, I mean, we put our program together kind of, hopefully, by January. And all our troops had met Ingrid down in Wellington towards the end of last year, jacked her up to do the, if that's the word, organised for, invited her.
0: Yep.
1: To be the invited writer for July. And about 3 weeks before then, she won the...
0: When's the big gone?
1: On the Ockham, so...
0: And is wealthy and could helicopter in now. You know, it's just so good. But what I was interested in was the fact that there was a great article by Erin Kavanagh Hall in the midweek.
1: Yeah.
0: Terrific interview and also a picture of the cover.
1: Yep.
0: What do you think of the cover?
1: Well, I like the cover because... I'm quite focused on covers.
0: Me too, and it's New Zealand artist.
1: Yep, but also you can read the title.
0: Yep.
1: And it's it's a ting, and it's quite intriguing.
0: Yeah, no, I thought it was good. The angle of the portrait is, and it's about women's stories.
1: Yeah.
0: But just stark and to the point. What I liked about it was she's a wire rapper product. Grew up in
1: Mickey Mickey. Yeah.
0: Yeah, and in reading the article, I learnt that she went to a creative writing course when she was 16 in Greytown, and that launched it all. It didn't. Mind you, she was helped. Mum was an English teacher, and I think Dad was a writer. So
1: he
0: she had a
1: John, yes.
0: Yeah, had a had she had you know thing. And then it was a creative writing course at Victoria with Bill Manhire, and away it goes. Mm. What did she talk about?
1: Well, she talked about her book, which is good. I like it when people do that.
0: Did she have an editor here? Was there, is that Philippa Tucker.
1: And well,
0: Tucker, yeah.
1: Philippa's is an editor, but she's one of the volunteers at Y Word.
0: Ah.
1: And they had a conversation.
0: Right.
1: Philippa's, she is assistant editor or something for a magazine called Shepherdess. She also has written some books.
0: Rather her speaking, it was like an interview.
1: It's an interview.
0: I love that way more than just a, you know, one person speak, unless they're really good.
1: Yeah, we've tended to do that. And then she read some bits, which is quite good. It's really, one of the things you get out of going to author events when they read some of their stuff, it comes out the way they meant it to, you know, was... When you're reading something somebody else has written, you don't really know where to put the emphasis and what it more means. And
0: she was a good reader?
1: Oh, yeah. No, she's really, really engaged.
0: I haven't read it yet.
1: Mm.
0: I mean, is it a book for women?
1: Not really.
0: Oh, okay. Because our book club,
1: yeah,
0: of which us guys are losing 5-4.
1: Okay. Because clearly, four of you and five of them, you'll dominate easily.
0: No. We are dominated. But I noticed that it's appeared on our book list for next year.
1: Yeah.
0: We're going to all read Ingrid. And I think we're all going to get assigned a chapter that we have to unpack. A story, yeah.
1: Because I think I think there's 9 of them.
0: It's perfect.
1: Yeah.
0: And so we unpack one each, but just shows you, us guys, we take one, you know, for the team. We did do Flesh by Dave Zolze, name. So we looked at masculinity, but this time we're going to Ingrid next year, so looking forward to that. But we have a huge program for you today. Absolutely. I'm looking at the world's biggest stack of crime.
1: Crime.
0: All right, and I have a lot of non-fiction and odds and ends and bits and pieces.
1: Before we do that,
0: yes,
1: talk about this coming Sunday.
0: Sunday,
1: which
0: yes.
1: is the August Y Word.
0: Yes.
1: So it's National Poetry Month or week. Anyway, National Poetry Month, I think. Anyway, so Helen Rickaby, published poet, And I think she's won the Ockham as well.

0: a while ago, is coming along. We also have, and I think we should do more of this, but we'll have an open mic or a...
1: Are you going to bring your guitar, Steve?
0: No, but people will be able to come along and say their poems. And I think that's quite a good thing. We should need to do a bit more of that.
1: That's very, very good. It expands the, it gives you a terrific variety. And also, people write their poems. They often don't get a chance to, they're not going to get published necessarily, but the poem might be a real cracker. Mm. And so an open mic... it's a chance for a small audience. And who knows, Philippa Tucker might be listening, and, you know...
0: Philippa will be listening, I'm sure she will be.
1: Okay. That's next Sunday, that's early August. That's like second?
0: The second, yeah. Yeah. So the first Sunday can be anywhere from the 1st to the 7th. In fact, it could be the 8th, I think, technically. No, it has to be the 7th. Anywhere in the first 7 days.
1: Excellent. Looking forward to hearing about that next episode of it.
0: She's been to Booktown and things. So,
1: okay.
0: Published by Auckland University Press. A couple of books she's written.
1: Perfect.
0: We'll have some for sale. Yep. Anyway.
1: I'd like to start in the, you know, on the bookie part of this that you and I do by... the listener's book special.
0: Right.
1: What a fantastic, you know, addition from the listener team. It's absolutely great to see our number one magazine highlighting books.
0: And they are very kind to the book trade, the listener.
1: Yeah, no, and I mean, they always have a lot of reviews, but give basically a whole edition to, which they must realise that we are a nation of readers and there's an audience for this. Just looking through that, they had a terrific sort of winter warmers.
0: Mm-hmm.
1: A lot of these covers I've seen in your shop.
0: Mm. Looks like the new Colson Whitehead, which we've just got, which I could have brought along here, but forgot.
1: I'd like to hear about that, actually. I've read the first one, missed the second one, but they say this third one is excellent. And it's... what I'd like about it was it did give you... It gives a little bit on the bottom line. They always have an article about how the business is, how the New Zealand market is going. Mm. They were saying this is the year of the memoir. They were highlighting that. You know, Brad Thorne, Barry Soper, Barbara... Driver.
0: It's a year of the journalist memoir. We've had a lot of
1: Charlotte.
0: Glennie,
1: Kelsey Waghorn.
0: Well, she was, she's not a journalist. She was on White Island when
1: Elizabeth Knox.
0: Terrible pictures in there.
1: We're not going there. Jacinda. Sold 22,000 copies.
0: Mm.
1: You know, is that in New Zealand?
0: There were a few sold internationally.
1: Well, there's a lot sold internationally, but I got a feeling that could be which makes it one of the best, most best selling books ever. Five of the top 10 of New Zealand books at the moment are biographies.
0: Mm.
1: Nigel Latta's Lessons on Living sold 11,000 copies.
0: Mm. I'm not sure that's, would you call that a biography? Perhaps not.
1: It's a self-help bio, really.
0: Yeah.
1: Yeah, a bit of a combo. This is the Nielsen's book scan. They tell us that non-fiction sales are up 4%. All non-fiction, there must be New Zealand non-fiction, is increased. All non-fiction has increased. The New Zealand fiction for adults has dropped a little bit. Chidji's 6,000 copies of her latest.
0: Yeah, there hasn't been a big, big one.
1: Yeah. New Zealand children's titles, it says, are kind of, have reached, they're just flattened on a sort of graph of progress. So it's not, there's nothing that's really torn it apart and gone right up. So that's the... Creative non-fiction, like London Falling, I noticed that was in the bookshop. Keen to read that.
0: Yeah. Why would you call that creative? I mean, it's non-fiction.
1: It comes in this category of creative non-fiction where it creates a kind of novelistic...

0: realistic style of telling the story. But really, it's all about Jacinda. But
1: it looks like a novel too. I mean, it's got a kind of a novel cover.
0: Yeah.
1: And it's not till you read right down the bottom where it says non-fiction that you know, oh.
0: And look, and to have a graphic artist, you know, highlight books, all that, I mean...
1: It looks like someone's style I know.
0: Yeah, it is. See, Sarah Lang.
1: Yeah.
0: Yeah, yeah. Well,
1: yeah. She wrote that graphic novel about Catherine Mansfield.
0: Right. You've got a copy of this, haven't you?
1: No.
0: I'm giving this to you at the end of this, because, you know, this is a must-read. True love conquers the market. Now, you know, the rise of the romance writers. Are you into selling these people?
1: Well, we have them on the shelf. I can't sell them because how can I tell someone, you know... It wouldn't have mattered how long this book was in my house, even if it was the only one. There's no way I'm opening it.
0: Right. But there is a market for it.
1: Oh, hell yes. The whole bookshops that don't sell anything else.
0: Yeah. No, and the covers look...
1: well, that's the problem. They're all the same.
0: Yeah, then the covers look kind of scary, but there are people who want to read that.
1: Yeah. Hell yes.
0: A great article on... Zelle in the...
1: He's your man, isn't he?
0: Yeah, in the city, Sex in the City, book clubs in New York's Upper West Side, how you pay for your moderator to run the book club session. So you don't just let the members do it. You have a person who's really, really knowledgeable comes in. That is a terrifically funny article about... And on all the books that they choose to do.
1: Well, it's not the Americans get other people to walk their dogs as well, don't they?
0: Armageddon is coming, and to the bunker, what books would you take? And they've asked a lot of worthies around New Zealand, literary people, what were the books they would take? Funny. I mean, what a great picture of penguin books, you know, getting shoved there, the door shoved. And then just endless reviews. A book that I'll be reading pretty soon, David Eggers' Contrapesto or something or other, which I see right on your front desk. Mm. Excellent edition of The Listener, and just applauded by Steve and I as must reading. We're going to go over now and take the first of our big crime fiction books.
1: Yeah, well... We were talking about this before. It's been bloody cold. And I had a council engagement on the Carterton High Street on Sunday morning at 9 o'clock at the farmer's market, trying to get people enthused about giving us their thoughts on what we should put in the long-term plan. And I got home about 10:30, frozen. So yeah. I thought, well, I'm just going to sit by the fire and read a book. So this is a reading copy of a new, well, it's not even new, it's not out till October, Ian Rankin. Now, Ian Rankin is a crime writer, Scottish, who's wrote, I don't know, about 30 books about John Rebus.
0: Are they Glasgow settings or Edinburgh?
1: They're Edinburgh.
0: Edinburgh, okay.
1: Yeah, Edinburgh, I'm pretty, yeah.
0: Were they filmed? Were they?
1: I'm not sure.
0: I keep getting them mixed up, like Inspector Morse.
1: Yeah,
0: he's a different guy.
1: I think they've been turned into something.
0: It's probably
1: Rebus is a hard drinking, really on the edge of being corrupt. Not for his own purposes, but you know, not above making the law do what he wants it to do. So we can get the bad guys, has followed his career over 30-odd books until the last couple were after he'd retired.
0: I know passionate readers
1: who
0: can't wait for, you know, it's like their yearly treat. Yearly treat? Once a year?
1: There's probably one a year.
0: Yeah.
1: So he started really young because he's still not very old. I remember the last, who was it? Because when I say I remember, I can't remember her name. But there was a woman crime writer, written lots of books, and then she died. But she's 98 or something, and she's churning them out. Whereas he's
0: Trisha Cornwell or someone like that, you know. But
1: No.
0: I know the one. I know there is one of those grand old dames. But what is this?

0: This is a
1: standalone book with a. I suspect it might turn into a new series. So the main character is a woman called Gillian Gish. She is a detective sergeant.

0: basically, the gist of the movie is there's a meteor shower, and everybody who sees the meteor shower goes blind. There's a chap in a hospital who didn't go blind because he had some eye injury, but his eyes were covered up. So anyway, he recovers, wakes up the next morning to see these big orchid-like things wandering around eating
1: people. Yeah. And so we saw this movie because it was prompted by us looking at the Trifid Nebula.
0: Yeah.
1: So imagine that. Yeah. My first encounter with the day of the Trifids. And then I had to go home through the park, through the botanical gardens after midnight. So that was fun.
0: After a meteor shower.
1: After a meteor shower from Car Observatory.
0: With your eyes closed.
1: So Messier 20, or Trifid Nebula, was discovered by Mr. Le Gentil.
0: Oh, Mr. Le Gentil.
1: Yes. Tell us about Mr. Le Gentil.
0: Well, I think we mentioned him before, but this poor chap, famous French astronomer, and he was kind of working in the 1760s, made a name for himself. Anyway, he decided to hop on a voyage in 1761 to measure the transit of Venus. Now, in 1742 or 1746, sometime around then. Anyway, Edmund Halley? Mm-hmm. Yeah, anyway, he died. Halley died, and prior to that, he'd worked out that actually if you measured the transit of Venus, so that's how long Venus takes to go across the face of the sun, which doesn't happen very often, only happens like every 120 years, and it's in pairs, so it happens once and then a few years later. If you measure that from different places in the world, you can do a bit of trigonometry and work out the distance from the Earth to the sun. So the first kind of opportunity to do this was 1761. Now, at the time, the French and the English were at war, so they weren't really cooperating on it. In fact, they're trying to actively sink each other's ships. Le Gentil, he was French, so he trundled off in a boat, off to the Indian Ocean to go and observe the transit of Venus from India, a place called Pondicherry. Anyway, he hops on his boat, off he goes, and he gets closer and closer, realises actually that the English and French are at war, right? So the English had taken the port, and so he couldn't go into the port to do his observation, so he's a little bit upset by that. Saw the transit from the ship, which was a bit useless because the ship was bobbing around all over the place, so they couldn't do any measurements. Anyway, he thought, well, okay, I'm in the Indian Ocean. The next transit was in 1769, so 8 years later. And he thought, well, okay, well, since I'm in the Indian Ocean, I'm also going to do some mapping. So he trundles off to the coast of Africa and Madagascar and maps them really, really well. Sends his stuff periodically back to France. Never got a reply. Just assumed his letters would go in there and no one really cared. Anyway, come 1769, he's thinking, okay, I'll go and do these observations again. Tries to work out whether he's going to go to the Philippines or back to India. Anyway, decides eventually to go back to India, to the original place he was going to do the observations in 1761. Turns up there, lovely day, looking good, builds his little observatory. He's not worried about the French or the English at war because they're at peace by this time. Builds his observatory, all gets ready, goes to bed. Next morning, wakes up, all ready to observe the transit of Venus, and it's cloudy. He was not happy. Apparently, basically got drunk for 3 months.
1: I totally get that.
0: He was not pleased at all. Hopped on a boat, got shipwrecked, trying to get back to France, right? Got shipwrecked twice, ends up in Spain, had to walk home.
1: Walk home from Spain.
0: Yeah, finally gets home to France.
1: Did you say to walk home from Spain?
0: Oh, a couple of days. I don't know. Must have been months. It probably wasn't a very nice footpath. Anyway, he got back and he's like, gets to his house, which is in ruins, and he sort of finds his family. Anyway, finds his wife's remarried someone else because they all thought he was dead. He lost his seat on the Royal Academy of Sciences. So he petitioned the king, got his job back, which was quite good.
1: What happened to the wife?
0: Well, he didn't get his wife back.
1: Got another one.
0: He had to petition to get his lands and assets back, but eventually got all that back. So he kind of returned to some semblance of the life he had before his grand adventure around the Indian Ocean.
1: And this is what you get if you're passionate about science.
0: Yeah, well, he was very passionate about science, yeah. Oh, he was, of course, one of the great navigators and one of the great map makers of the time. So, Trifid Nebula is
1: Nebula.
0: One of his legacies.
1: So, if you look in the telescope at it, it looks

0: big, and it looks big because it's the diameter of the full moon.
1: Yeah, it's big,
0: Yeah, it's really, really big. And it's one of the youngest clouds of gas that we know of. It's about 300,000 years old.
1: That's just a baby.
0: So that's just the baby nebula. Such a cool thing. Now, what was on Earth 300,000 years ago?
1: Well, humans were kind of recognizable back then, weren't we?
0: Yeah. What else?
1: Not that
0: Nothing much.
1: I remember.
0: Cake wasn't invented.
1: No cake. We hadn't done farming yet, so we hadn't
0: No
1: worked out
0: farming, no farming.
1: how to make wheat and things.
0: Yeah. And so this
1: Well, I think
0: Trifid Nebula.
1: humans were still bowling around in Africa back then.
0: Yeah.
1: Yeah.
0: So this Trifid Nebula has a star cluster in the center of it as well, which is pretty amazing. And the stars that make the star cluster, and especially you can actually see those two stars in the very, very center. There are
1: Yeah, you
0: two
1: can.
0: stars,
1: Yeah.
0: very visible, pretty amazing. And they're O stars. So what is an O star?
1: They are the biggest of the stars. So the O stars are the largest stars and the rarest, actually, because there's not many of them, because the biggest stars, so they don't live very long. That's quite impressive.
0: Yeah.
1: There's also some dark
0: It's a baby
1: nebula.
0: star. It's a baby
1: Yeah.
0: star cluster.
1: Yeah.
0: Yeah.
1: There's also some dark nebula in that nebula, which are quite interesting. So you've got some nice cold regions. And some
0: But what's
1: prime star formation
0: the
1: areas.
0: those cold regions are kind of like the same, like the ones that the Hubble saw in the very famous Pillars of Creation. So that's very, very cool. So yeah, this is what we've been doing lately, and we've been to, drum roll, Mount Wilton
1: Havelock.
0: Observatory.
1: Well, we
0: No,
1: went to Havelock.
0: Wilson Observatory.
1: Yeah, so Mount Wilson Observatory, just out of Los Angeles, we went up and looked in a massive telescope, the 100-inch Mount Wilson telescope.
0: Let's say that together.
1: The
0: Three,
1: one,
0: two, one.
1: well, the
0: 100-inch telescope, people. 100-inch telescope.
1: 100-inch and the 60-inch, which is big as well. So 100 inches is about 2 and a bit meters, isn't it?
0: Yeah,
1: It's really
0: it
1: big.
0: was insane.
1: So that's the same
0: Best
1: telescope.
0: day ever.
1: Oh, it's awesome. That's the same telescope that Edwin Hubble looked in.
0: BTW only saw two objects.
1: So Edwin Hubble, that's who Hubble Space Telescope's named after. When he was looking in the 100-inch, he was
0: That's
1: taking
0: Mr. Hubble to you.
1: Mr. Hubble, well, he would have been Dr. Hubble, actually. He was taking photographic plates of what he was looking at.
0: This telescope is insanely famous. It's like on every single LP. Anybody who sings about space and astronomy would have some Mount Wilson observatory in it. Fred Watson actually has a really good song about it.
1: So Hubble took photographic plates of the stuff that he was looking in on that telescope, and he identified a special kind of star that pulsates. And by identifying that star, he could work out how far away this object, which we now know as Andromeda Galaxy, is. And now at the time, they called them nebula. They thought these spirally funny shapes were in our galaxy. But the work that Hubble did and Henrietta Leavitt, who was working with him, what they figured out was that actually this Andromeda galaxy was well outside our galaxy. So it wasn't a nebula in our galaxy. It was something much further away. And at that moment, they realized that the universe was a whole lot bigger than just our galaxy. Because up until that time, we just thought the universe was our galaxy and that was it. But at that moment, using the 100-inch telescope that we were lucky enough to have a look in,
0: With that telescope that we
1: yeah,
0: looked through, you snapped the seat.
1: they suddenly realized that the universe was actually really, really, really big and contained loads and loads of galaxies. So I sat on Hubble's seat
0: Yeah,
1: that he
0: you
1: used to
0: just
1: do his observations, which was pretty cool. Also had a look at the old clockwork mechanism of the telescope, and it was amazing. It had this man, all these weights on it.
0: I missed the seat because I was too busy taking pictures. Documenting everything. That's what you get to try and be a good person.
1: Yeah, no, I went for the tour, the behind the scenes tour, and they had the Wright Ascension Drive. We were watching that. It's this big, it was amazing to see that thing working. But a very impressive telescope, and so historically important.
0: So this all happened thanks to Jim Critchley.
1: Yep, teacher at Mount Maunganui
0: He
1: College.
0: had this idea, genius idea, to organize this tour at Mount Wilson Observatory. Not just he had a lot of people coming, including the

0: New Zealand interns at JPO.
1: Yep.
0: And our students that we went there with, and a bunch of other people that we met and we hanging around with. It was pretty amazing. It was one of the most amazing nights.
1: Yeah, it was such a good night, and the weather was pretty good. There's a little bit of smoke in the sky there. There's been a few fires around LA in the last few weeks, but absolutely amazing opportunity. Though you do have to watch out for bears up there. I've never ever been stargazing where you've got to watch out for bears, other than the bears you drink.
0: Bears.
1: Yeah, but this was bears, like furry ones that have claws and stuff. Yeah. So fortunately, we didn't see any bears. We were warned not to leave any food out. Which
0: everybody was eating.
1: Yeah, so we locked all the food away.
0: So the guys show up and they were like, oh, you should lock your food in the car.
1: Which has all been carried around in big bags.
0: Oh, yeah. But we survived. Everybody came back home.
1: Also out there is some very impressive solar telescopes. So some of the first big solar telescopes used in the world that did some pretty amazing observations. So we got to have a look at that, some incredibly historical.
0: So if you're into astronomy, you have to go and see Mount Wilson Observatory.
1: And I think a 100-inch telescope must be one of the largest telescopes in the world you can actually look in, because all the other big telescopes, you can't look in them, they've all got instruments on them. Yeah. But this one originally was for instruments only, but they adapted it so you could look in it.
0: Anyway, yeah. So
1: that was our grand trip.
0: Today, grand trip. And we will reemerge next time. And until then, clear skies so that we can always see the stars.
1: Bye. 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

0: 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Welcome, Councillor Wairika Collings.
1: E nā koe, Councillor AJ. AJ Jackson.
0: How exciting is this?
1: So good. What a good idea.
0: Oh, such a great way to try and connect with more of our community. So thank you for giving up your Sunday. So just a heads up to everybody, we're recording on a Sunday and this will potentially go live on a Tuesday. So all that we talk about will be retrospective when you receive it. But thank you, Wai, for coming in on your Sunday to talk amalgamation, which is an incredibly hot topic at the moment. And we've seen a lot of information and a lot of comments in the media. And I thought we'd just try and unpack that and just have a kōrero around that for the next half an hour.
1: I think that's a wonderful idea. Thank you for inviting me along to have this kōrero with you.
0: Oh, well, I watched your Facebook page the other night and I just resonated with it quite a lot in terms of this is such a big decision for our community. And when we like to make decisions for the best, for best intentions for our community and not having all of the information all of the time can be really challenging. And so my aroha to you, and I thought let's talk about that today and let's walk through why are we here, what are the options available to us, what are the pros and cons of those, where might be we be sitting and what might the future look like, because there's so many uncertainties.
1: For sure. And you know, because you and I are the newer ones on council, it's easy before you come onto council to kind of think like, you know, that councillors are not human, like, you know, you kind of dehumanise them a little bit because, you know, you're voted in, you know, you get a payment to do this job, and when you're not performing or you perceive to not be performing, it can often be, you know, we can dehumanise them. And so, I think it's important, like what you do for your lives, you know, just ensuring that we're keeping the community up to speed with what's going on and being accountable, like, for the roles that we hold.
0: Yeah, and it's so true. We had a kōrero the other day and it was really nice for a community member to say, well, you know, like, this is a really big decision and I can see how heavily that weights, because I think sometimes, particularly on social media, we just see the negativity of like, oh, you're silly, why didn't you think about that, or why didn't you ask that question? And it's like, we may have asked that question or we may not have an answer to that question, which is some of the things that we're coming up against as councillors.
1: Yeah, for sure. It's a tricky business, and not one, because it's a lot of decisions are behind closed doors. It's hard to kind of quantify the work that is happening behind those closed doors. So yeah, it's nice

0: come on and do something like this. So what a wonderful idea. Thank you so much for inviting me to be part of this corridor.
1: Oh, thank you for joining me. Hey, I thought we'd just start with like Head Start proposal. What is it? Where did it come from? Because I think that context sometimes gets missed as well. Mm. And normally in local government, well, my observation to date have been, you kind of normally know when things are coming down the pipeline at you, and this one really sort of came out from nowhere. You normally hear murmurings around these things might be coming from the government, but this really seemed to blindside local government.
0: Yep, no, agree. And, you know, you know so much about everything, like, you know, and you've been a councillor for such a short time, so I just want to reassure the community that you're doing, you know, an amazing job at your mahi. But I think what people forget is that the Head Start pathway is actually voluntary, so it's not something that we have to do, but it's kind of like we've looked at it as though it is like we have to make a choice between two options, but there's actually a third option, right? And the third option is to not do anything. And so just a reminder that, you know, this is a voluntary initiative and we should, you know, treat it as such.
1: Mm. Yeah. And why... straight back at you in terms of we just all bring different skill sets around the table, and what I love is your ability to talk real and communicate to the community, and particularly to more community members that may not hear or have a voice. So I think you do that incredibly well as well, and representing a particular demographic that may not always be represented, and it's so important. So just a toe talk or to that. Yeah, I was interested in the timing as well, like 3 months for councils to make decisions. And I know, again, the criticism may be we've done this before, two times before, we've had conversations, there will be work that's already done. But my recollection is that unitary authorities may or may not have been included in those previous conversations. And obviously things have changed in those years as well, and our communities have changed and are more diverse. So there's definitely a whole lot of work that needed to happen in a 3 month period of time. And exactly right, this is an optional decision that councils can make. And we've seen a number of them. So Tararua District Council have said, no, thank you. And we're not saying no thanks forever. We're saying no thanks for now. That's and right. We're going to take that time to work with our community and see what an amalgamation looks like. And then on the flip side, we've seen Carterton District Council saying, actually, we think there is opportunities to work with the Wairarapa and a unitary authority. And obviously Marsden District Council this week is a big day for us. Yes. On Wednesday.
0: Yes,
1: D-Day.
0: That's right, us in South Wairarapa on Wednesday. Yeah. What will they choose?
1: Exactly, which is interesting in itself, right?
0: It is.
1: So we've got our first option that will come up before us is whether we would like to be part of the Head Start program or not. And as Wise said, that's completely optional. We can say right then, Carl, not interested, not our time. And so the pros of that are we've drawn a line in the sand and we've said to the government, we're not prepared to make this decision potentially on the behalf of our community. And the risk to that is we give the power to the government to then choose potentially what that might look like in the future.
0: That's right. And there's also the consideration that, you know, there's an election coming. So the timing is kind of crazy for that reason as well, because we know that this government, well, you know, that their time in the hot seat is kind of winding down. Whether, you know, I like to think that they're not going to get back in, and I will continue to be hopeful in that way, but should they get back in or not, critical elements of the government will change anyway, I believe. And so we have to take that into consideration too. You know, here we are with these options and we've got to like choose something, you know, hurry up, choose something. And that's what it feels like. It feels like an urgent kind of, you know, push towards like a certain outcome.
1: Mm.
0: And then here we are, the table lined up of people who get to make that decision.
1: Yeah.
0: And, you know, we just don't have the information sufficient to make a decision for our community.
1: Yeah.
0: And we have to, you know, we have to take that into consideration too. Do we want to be those people that made that decision way back, you know, in the future if we're looking at mokopuna decisions? Yeah, so it's really, really not the best place to be in.
1: Yeah.
0: So how do we have our mana intact, you know, as decision makers, as a community, for our wider master, and then of course for a wider Wairarapa as well? How do we ensure that our mana continues to, you know, sit well with us and with, you know, the people that we serve? It's not an easy answer, is it?
1: No.

0: way. And it's so complex. There's so many different moving parts. And one thing I probably would acknowledge is that councils do the best they can and council staff do the best they can with the information that they've got available. But it's certainly something that sort of grates against the grain of local government that we haven't been able to have more in-depth and real conversations with our community. If you think about, for us, we make decisions around levels of service, and if they are significant, we have a really detailed conversation with our community, and we say, at this stage, our council preference is this, and we would love to hear from you if you agree, disagree, write to us, submit, then come and have a korero. Mm. And through this process, all of that has been taken away, and I think that's the bit in my gut and in my heart that I find that misalignment with local government representing the people at a grassroots level, but yet the people at a grassroots level really haven't had the full information. And again, just to acknowledge, council staff do the best they can, but you know, the overlapping of responsibilities which we're going into at the moment. So having a conversation around our voting system, for mm-hmm. example, government hasn't changed requirements on local government to still continue to deliver a long-term plan, complete your audit report. Mm-hmm. And for small councils like the Wairarapa, that's really challenging, as well as getting out meaningful engagement for the future of local government and intergenerational decisions that will have significant impacts.
1: Yeah, and all of that, it's like a vicious cycle, you know, like the perfect storm, you know, and it's just next thing, and here's something else, you know, and here's something else that you didn't really see coming. And learning to operate and be agile in that space. I mean, we're human beings. We make mistakes. We also have, like, feelings that, you know, that kind of, like, you know, move you forward. Like, something will move you or will align with your values, and you want to do right by that. And you can see as you sit around the table, everybody has that, like, going on in their brains and then, you know, and behind their eyes, you can see those, you know, that struggle. Mm-hmm. And so I think it's just really important to say that, you know, this isn't just a black and white decision. We've actually come on in one of the most crucial times in the history of Marsden District Council, I believe, you know, especially in our lifetime. Yeah. You know, we're making this decision now, being newbies at the table, but having a real, I think, we are plugged in because we are so new, like, with being outside of the room and now inside of the room. It's really polarizing and just makes you think, holy heck, you know, like, now we get to make this decision. It's a massive responsibility.
0: Yeah.
1: For all of us, not just you and I, for everybody that sits at that table, to do right.
0: Absolutely.
1: By our people.
0: I think reflecting on last week and when we had that cup of coffee and connect with people, it was nice to hear different perspectives from people and know exactly, like you said, Wairika, that people have our community's best interest at heart. And it's not that you don't think that, it's just that sometimes in a more informal way and connecting over a cup of coffee, you get to see that more and you get to understand the thought process slightly more, rather than do I vote for this, yes or no, and then we have a few minutes to make our comments. So, you know, the agonising or the thoughts that people have and the pros and cons for each of those things has been really helpful. So if on Wednesday Marsden District Council says we're in for Head Start, so that's one option, or we're out for Head Start, the Tararua option. So the other options available to Marsden District Council, we could talk about the Wairarapa Unitary Authority. So that's what Carterton voted on last week. So just a bit of clarity, 101. So that means that Greater Wellington Regional Council would no longer exist. It would exist in a made up of Carterton District Council, Marsden District Council, South Wairarapa District Council, and then the greater regional functions for the Wairarapa. So let's just have a talk through that. Why? What are your thoughts around that for opportunities and challenges that might come from that?
1: You know, born and bred in Masterton, you know, Masterton is our town. But I did travel to a Māori Councillors Conference with Simone Baker, and she's very South Wairarapa, you know, so it's like hearing, you know, the love that she has for her community, the love that we have for our community, and finding that sweet spot in the middle. In a wider scale, I think, you know, our people are telling us, you know, we've done the survey, and their preference is that we'd go with a Wairarapa unitary. And you can't hear that, like, you know, again, we're here to deliver something for on behalf of the greater, you know, population.

0: So I'm hearing loud and clear that that's what people want. And so absolutely believe that that's something that we need to take into consideration when we make our decision on Wednesday. But then there's all the other implications, like the lack of information, the short time frame, feeling a little bit like pushed into a decision. And then you've got this government who, you know, I've loved other governments more than I love this one, let's just put it that way. But what about you? What do you reckon?
1: I'm similar to you. We heard really clearly that being Wairarapa and working with our neighbours is important. And the more I talk to people, the more I hear that comes from the makeup of our community and that we're a rural community. And I think that's what sets us apart from, the more metropolitan or the over-the-hill communities. And I think that identity of that rural battlers, the can-do attitudes, the tight connected communities that look after their neighbours and whānau, I think that that's a really important part of who we are and what we stand for. And so I agree with you, that came through really strongly from our community. And on the flip side for me, because of the way we engaged, there is the conversation still to be had around what does affordability of that model actually truly look like. And when we hear around cross-subsidisation, that so that means, in short, that people on the other side of the hill are helping support our rates to keep our train service down. And if we were to go alone in this model, what would those costs truly be to the ratepayer? And again, my reflection is maybe we could have articulated that better a wee bit earlier in our surveys. But again, everybody's running and sprinting to try and get the right stuff and have the right corridor. So there's this decision around, same as you, Wairarapa proud. I love that I come from Wairarapa. I love when I go to Wellington to work in Wairarapa and I'm like, oh, sunny in the Wairarapa today. We got lambs on the farm today. Or I met the neighbour and we talked about or what's going on in the Wairarapa. And I also acknowledge that it's Wellingtonians' playground, right? They come here to drink wine and this is the fruit bowl for the region. So there's so many things that make us connected but make us unique. And I think that's the challenge. And then on the flip side, obviously, is the what does that actually cost our ratepayers, and is that a burden that our ratepayers are able to continue? And to your point, that's that complexity part too, right? Like, we're just still embedding YT water, and so people receiving their next water bill and a rates bill, and then potentially saying an amalgamation option, again, it could take some time, might not happen with a future government. All of those unknowns, it's a really interesting time to try and make those biggest decisions for local government. So I think you're right, there's definitely pros and cons, but keeping our identity has been really important to me, and I know you, and I know our community as well, and then that affordability stuff. So I'm really looking forward to seeing the results of the survey tomorrow, and I will take them as I did the last survey as well, because I think, you know, how many people actually respond. So, yeah, it's a small token and segment of our community, but really interested in talking and connecting with people and thinking about our farmers, for example, and having a corridor with federated farmers. What would it mean to you, and how important is this decision? So, toe talk all your comments as well, and the affordability is probably the one. And I think there's opportunities already in the Wairarapa where we have shared services, and we know some work well and some don't, and this is a way of us fast tracking and streamlining. And the other point that we often talk about, why, is this is an opportunity for us to rebuild local government in the Wairarapa in a way that we want to, and that shapes our future, that may not be just what we're seeing is bolting things on, so just bolting Carterton, South Wairarapa, Marsden and the functions of Greater Wellington. Like, actually step back and think about the functions of local government, have a reimagine of what that might be and what efficiencies and opportunities that come from that.
0: Yep. Totally. And that's, you know, like you say, you know, our officers have done as best as they can in the time frame that they've been given with the resources that they've been able to access. And, you know, that's just, we are we haven't been able to capture the efficiencies. And that's we've got how much it's likely to cost with what we have, but that's what I thought was a massive gap, is not having the efficiencies, because those are the things that are going to kind of tip that seesaw back. So, like, we know now it's going to go like this, you know, if we choose water.

0: Rapa, but we haven't, you know, but there, I know for sure that there are opportunities in this space where we can tip that back so it's a little bit more even. But same with Wellington, you know, we think that it's going to go like this, but in fact we know that there are things that we haven't seen or are aware of that could also make it tip the other way. So so yeah, it is a complex, it's very, very complex. And, you know, yeah, at the end of the day, I just don't want to be making a decision that's going to, one, cripple our people financially, because we know that we're living in hard times. Mm. Like, and then you talk about the water, you know, bill that's about to come to people, and then we make this decision and then up goes the rates again and it's like, oh god, it's like that thing, you know, everything's hard. Like going with Wellington's going to be hard, staying in Wadded Upper Unitary is going to be hard, going backstop is going to be hard. We just have to choose our hard, and that's where we're kind of sitting at. We're in this spot. I wouldn't, you know, sometimes people say it's a sweet spot. This is not a sweet spot. This is
1: where's
0: a very
1: sweet
0: sour spot. Yeah, not, it's a sour spot. Yeah. And so, you know, yeah, no matter what we choose,
1: yeah,
0: you know, we're probably going to lose and we're probably going to win.
1: Yeah. And I think that speaks to, right, the, you know, slightly political part of really disappointing that we've been given 3 months to do that, and disappointing to see that whatever option we choose, the implementation plan, I think, is about 25 million from memory. I'd need to check that. Oh, no, it's not 25 million. It's more than that, sorry. But the loan that our councils have to take is over 25. So it's over 25 years. And so that's really concerning as well. And so you have to say, if government thought that this was such a good idea, why don't they fund it? Or why don't they upfront fund it and then take from savings moving forward and hopefully lessen the impact on our ratepayers? I also thought the in the criteria that the government have asked us for, there's five criteria that come from it. So support new planning systems, simplify local government, economies of scale, maintaining local voice and deliverability. But nowhere in any of those say sustainability. Mm. So we can get something going, but it doesn't necessarily have to work, which might be, you know, two councils, because that's the minimum you're able to join coming together and saying we'll work, but is that sustainable long term? Mm. So yeah, just to your point around the complexity and the timing, and probably just a toe talk of the concerns, and right now for our communities, you know, is this the best use of staff time doing this, given that we're in a cost of living crisis? And I would have thought there may have been other priorities for government, but obviously not. So we will respond to the cards that we're dealt, but we will also voice those concerns on behalf of our communities.
0: Yeah, and if I'm being honest, like, I see the merit in simplifying local government. Like, you know, I don't think we're contesting that, that there needs to be a simplification, but it's just the, you know, the process, I suppose, that's being enforced on local councils to make this decision in haste, like rush it through. Mm. That's the probably most concerning part, because, yeah, like I said in my live, is that a lot of people have been, you know, one way or another impacted negatively by this government. You know, nobody's really been left out of, you know, everybody, here's a present for you and here's a present for you. And so, a lot of the things that this government does are just, there's just very low level of trust, you know. And when you're in a position where you get to influence something and you get to look at it and choose it for your community, you know, you don't want to balls that decision up. You really want to, you know, do what's best. And so, yeah, it's, again, very, very tricky, but definitely agree, we need to simplify local government. That's one of the ways that we're probably going to alleviate the burden of the financial burden on our people.
1: That's right. And we heard that quite when we were campaigning for that first election. We heard that quite a lot, particularly from business owners that do business across the Wairarapa, and from an iwi perspective as well. They're not governed by those boundaries either. So I think that simplification, and then also, like you talked about, efficiency. So how could we rebuild something that might use some AI tools a bit better, or other functionality that may be able to come from that? The last option that's available to us is the super model, so the super city. So again, just for clarity, that's from Masterton District Council, Carterton, South Wairarapa, all the way through to Wellington. And it's interesting that I think it's Kapiti and Horowhenua that are similar to us, have modelled their own workings or potentially looking at other ways, just like the Wairarapa is as well. So just thinking about pros and

0: cons. There's obviously economies of scale with that in terms of criteria that comes through really strongly. And so that would be a positive. And one of the things that I saw in the paper today was around dealing with shock, so major events, and obviously economies of scale with stronger balance sheets. So all of the assets that all of those councils have, bringing those together, the ability to deal with a natural disaster, etc., that might come from that is definitely something to consider. And also the cross-subsidisation from the train, it would probably be more likely to continue if we were to stay in the Wellington region. And I would caveat that by saying there is absolute value in our knowledge and people, you and I both being part of that community that actually commute to the Wellington region on a regular basis. So it's not a one way. We also contribute to what was the Cake Tin and is now Henry Stadium. So we do contribute that way as well. And I think the obvious cons with that model is, you know, what would the representation look like? And we've seen some draft modelling of that, which would look like one representation and then small community boards, or not community boards, I can't remember what. Community councils. Kia ora wai. Community councils sitting underneath for the areas, and ensuring that, again, we have a really strong voice at the table. Mm. And how would that be made? Would that be made on people, population, which would not be good for us, but if it was land population, we've got 70% of the land in the Wairarapa. So again, those challenging conversations as well around pros and cons of Wellington.
1: And there's that, you know, future, like if you've got 70% of the land in the future modelling, you know, like there's gonna need land, you know, in the future. And I feel like Wairarapa is on the fringe of like just blowing, you know, blowing out, and there's so much untapped potential in this region, you know. If it was only 10 years, in 10 years time, I think we'd be in a much stronger position to have more of an influence. So at this point, we give that all away to Wellington, you know, to kind of control or manage, even if they have the best intentions at heart. If they're sitting at the council, like we're sitting at the council, you know, we're thinking Masterton, so you could only assume that they're also thinking Wellington, you know. So how do you get noticed, or, you know, how do you get the things that you need when you're removed from that, you know, that's that place, you know, like, so, yeah, I think we just have to go back to the heart, gut and head kind of conversation, and like, where do we find some alignments in there?
0: And within each of those options, there is a, you know, we agree sort of in principle to those, and then we put those through as a resolution from council, and then we can put those provisos in, and then that's when that negotiation happens around, we might say, you know, potentially we'd like to do Wellington subject to having more voice or increased revenue of increased cross-subsidisation. You know, there's those opportunities. But that's the real challenge too, right? Then you're entering into negotiations that you've kind of signed something yourself and your community up for, and are not sure how that might play out.
1: And we don't have a crystal ball, you know. It would be great if we did, but, you know, like, so there's a lot of guesswork in the decision. And while, you know, that's also happened in the provision of information that we've received too, there's a lot of guesswork. So it doesn't give you that confidence to go put your, you know, put your stake in the sand, you're going to run with that decision, and yay, you know, I think no matter what decision we make, there's no satisfaction at the end of it, you know, because at somewhere or another, like I said before, you're going to win some, you're going to lose some, no matter what decision. And we've been told that the likelihood that Wellington will remove that subsidy from us if we don't choose to go with Wellington, which I think is a little bit, you know, it's like, oh, a little bit mean, you know, not that politics is nice, but, you know, but at the end of the day, like you say, they come here, we go there. It's a shared service. You know, there needs to be some kind of, I don't know, mahi tahi working together through that process. So if that's what they're saying today, I'm not 100% certain that it won't be different tomorrow, because we're in a changing kind of sphere of decisions and knowledge. We're acquiring more knowledge about the process here, and then, you know, the decision is maybe altering over there,

0: And so every day is different. Like every day changes just a little bit more. And I think if we had just a little bit more time, that we could get some of that information to be able to kind of go, oh yeah, cool, I'm going to put my stake in the ground. Or maybe this is just politics and it's always like that.
1: And we're learning.
0: Yeah, we're still learners. We're still babies in this process. So,
1: and sometimes we refer to it as drinking from the fire hydrant. Sometimes trying to take that information and digest and then come up with a reasonable, semi-intelligent answer. Totally. That's with head and heart, not just pure emotion that sometimes comes out. I think the other point around the Super City Wellington option is the consideration for the rail, the improved rail as well.
0: Yes.
1: So we've got improved rail, which then again, and to your point, we'll open up the Wairarapa more, I would think, to a lifestyle that we are here for, that we can, we're a beautiful town, that we can get on our bikes, we can, it's flat, we can get around, we can travel, you know, like, and we can afford to buy houses.
0: Yep.
1: So I think there's those considerations for that changing environment coming forward as well. Yeah.
0: Yeah, and from one of the conversations we had with the transport, is that they're going to be having their train fix-up area here in Marston, you know, so it's like, well, I don't know how you get away with not paying for some of that, you know, like, you know, if that's what you want to do and that's going to improve the whole network, then, you know, so there's all, so much going on, so much influencing and impacting that we have to kind of like, it's like magic.
1: I didn't give you the heads up on this one, why, but I'm thinking if you're comfortable to share where your head and your heart are at the moment, and I'm considered mine and happy to share where I'm at the moment. So again, just to acknowledge, we're on a Sunday night and the survey from our community closes, and any other information that staff may bring back to us, and that elected members don't come in with a predetermined outcome. So this is where my head and my heart are sitting on the Sunday, and then we will receive a bit more information. But I've been asked my view and I hadn't really shared it because I was waiting, and then I thought actually I'd like to be a little bit clearer about that. So when I came into council, I stood for that leadership, advocacy and heart, and so I hope that my decision reflects that commitment that I had. So leadership, I think, for me is that we do have a lot of unknowns, but I want to step into the unknown and I want to shape the future that I think is best for our community, and based on the information I have at the moment and acknowledging that it's not the best information. Advocacy, I'm really keen to push back on the government and to give them feedback that I don't think this is the most thing that is the most priority right now, leading into an election when our communities are really hurting. I would far rather our staff be spending time on things that would meaningfully impact our community, as opposed to trying to run and pull together these documents and be pulled off the mahi that they would normally do. And also, I think there's this bit of put your money where your mouth is if you think that there's going to be some savings and take some of that burden from our ratepayers. And then the last one for me is the heart. So I normally lead with my heart. So I've been really intentional to lead with the other two things. So for me, my heart is telling me and my community is telling me that the need to stay alone is the Wairarapa, and to cherish the things that make the Wairarapa are so special. And if we were to sell ourselves today, what would that mean in the future to our mokopuna or a future generation? So at this time, I'm looking at a Wairarapa unitary authority unless anything considerably change. I acknowledge that there will be a financial impact to our community of that, but I also think that leadership part is that we are really clear with that transition board that we expect greater efficiency to the 3-7% that's been outlined in one of the reports. And I think there's an acknowledgement that in one of the reports also that the operating costs for Greater Wellington Regional Council are so high compared to others, So I think they're the things that I'll be pushing for in that next level of negotiations. So if you are comfortable,
0: Problem. No problem. I think, you know, transparency is key, and I just obviously want to reinforce the difficulty of this decision, which I think we've made pretty clear. But for me, I think, you know, overwhelming support from the community initially for the Wairarapa unitary. So that kind of like guided my decision, you know, early on. The next point would be, for me, number two would be the backstop. And that because, you know, it's just telling the government that we're not, it's not okay. Like what they're putting us through, you know, with the limited amount of information and time to get

0: the sufficient information, you know, it's not good enough, you know. So but yeah, so in the last, keep referring to this live, you know, did this live like on Friday night or whatever, and a lot of the people that are coming through there saying do nothing, so that's kind of like influencing that a little bit too. And I thought, oh, because I thought it was tūturu, strong for Wairarapa, but a lot of people say nah, just do nothing now, you know, as well. So yeah, I think Wellington will swallow us up, like that's my fear. And I also have this fear that no matter what we choose, the government's going to tell us to go Wellington anyway, and I'm sure we can make that work if that's what we have to do, but the other two options I think are the options that, one, our people, you know, are asking for, and two, we'll kind of go to say to this government, we're not, you know, going to be bullied by you. We're here in these positions to make decisions that come from our community, and you know, that's what we'll do. So yeah, so for me, number one at this stage is the Wairarapa Unitary, and secondly, depending on the information that we get on Wednesday, the backstop is probably quite high up there as well. So yeah,
1: we're
0: out there, and
1: yeah, we've shared our views.
0: Yeah,
1: exactly, we've shared our views. And also, just to add the complexity, for example, so Carterton District Council, Wairarapa Unitary, they've voted for that. Marsden District Council makes a decision. Say they decide to backstop or Wellington, and then it would be really dependent on what South Wairarapa did. Yeah. So the required proposal is that two councils come together. So Masterton and Carterton could, or Carterton and South Wairarapa could put in a head start proposal, or Carterton, if it holds its own and Masterton and South Wairarapa said no, that would fail. Yeah. And again, then just revert back to the government making some decisions on our behalf.
0: Yeah. Yeah, fun.
1: I know. What a week ahead in local government.
0: Yeah, big.
1: Oh, big kōrero. Hey, thank you, Wairarapa. I really appreciate you coming in and sharing, and always so considered and thoughtful views. I really appreciate it. And I look forward to sitting here. The plan is for this kōrero to be every elected member to be able to come in and talk about a topic and share anything they want, and for us to be able to connect with different members of our community that may not get to see or hear us. So we're recording on a Sunday, potentially going live on the Tuesday, but please feel free to reach out to Wairarapa or I if there's a topic that you would like us to cover, or if there's people that you'd like us to bring in and talk further to. We're absolutely happy to do that. This is a more informal way of us just having a chat, shooting the breeze, sharing where we're at, sharing the complexity and challenges that come with being an elected member, and hopefully showing you the heart and the respect that we take into these decisions that we make on behalf of our communities, and we never take that for granted. So just a massive kia ora to you, Wai, and again, giving up your Sunday.
0: And kia ora to you too, AJ. This is such a great way to communicate, and simple way to communicate with our community. And so, you know, just setting this up, you're showing leadership, advocacy and heart.
1: Oh.
0: Mihi nui.
1: Oh, kia ora, Wai. Thanks, team. Enjoy your Sunday/Tuesday.

Yeah, we're talking about off the pitch here for what happened at the World Cup. The World Cup brought people from different countries, cultures, languages, and backgrounds together from one common cause, that is football. And fans from different nations celebrated together, exchanged cultures, sang together, and created their friendships. And even when their teams were competing against each other. And if you look at Africa, African players once again demonstrated that Africa is a powerful source of football. Players of African heritage also represented countries across the world. And also, Morocco's journey showed that an African nation can compete with the world's best. Their success continues to inspire young African footballers to believe that anything is possible. And the colorful supporters, songs, flags, dances, celebrations remind the world that football belongs to the people. The World Cup became a celebration of music, dance, culture, with supporters bringing their traditions from all corners of the world. And for millions of people, the tournament was an opportunity for parents, friends, and communities to catch up football together and create memories. The other aspect also that was a very positive is the tournament created opportunities for businesses, hotels, restaurants, transport companies, and tourism operators, and local communities. A platform for the young people. The World Cup inspired millions of children around the world to play football, dream big, and believe that they too can one day and represent when they look at Yamao. Players are from different backgrounds, cultures. This was the spirit of sportsmen. Despite the intensity of the competition, there were moments of respect between players, coaches, and supporters. So African players representing countries outside Africa remind the world of the powerful connection between Africa and its diaspora. So when we talk about World Cup, we often focus on the goals, the winners, and the controversies. But tonight, I've decided for us to be news off the pitch as we looked at the other side of the tournament, the stories of unity, the stories of culture, the stories of opportunity, because the World Cup is not only about what happens on the pitch, it is also about the millions of people who come together because of football. So the World Cup may have a winner on the pitch, but off the pitch, the greatest victory is the ability football is to bring people together from Africa, the rest of the world. Football continues to remind us that despite the differences, we can still share one passion, one moment, and one beautiful game. Thank you so much. This is the news that I heard off the pitch. Yes, as we await our analyst to come and make sure that they we talk and analyze. Makazi, the track is called Baby Mama.

0: Yes, sir. This is the face of Africa. Yes, where we, I said, tonight we are closing down. The curtain closes down on the World Cup, and we would want to look at the matches that have been, yes, that have been played. Remember last time when we were in the studio the last Wednesday? Yes, it was just before the semifinals were played. So yes, our analyst is here in the studio, and would want to welcome him. He is the man who has made, yes, who has been very instrumental, yes, into the success of this program, World Cup 26. Mr. Mavunga, thank you. Welcome.
1: Thanks for having me, Mr. Jikaro.
0: Yes, so tonight we're going to analyze the decisive matches that brought the tournament to its dramatic conclusion. We will revisit the semi-final between England and Argentina. We will also visit the semi-final between France and Spain. And we also will discuss the dramatic third place playoff between England and France, where England claimed the bronze in a remarkable 6-4 victory. And then we'll go to the grand finale, Spain versus Argentina. One final battle, one final trophy, one final piece of history. Spain eventually prevailed 1-0 after extra time, but the final was more than scoreline. It was a meeting between the established champions of the previous generation and the new generation of football, extraordinary talent. And of course, there was the young man who represented the future, Lamine Yamal. The question tonight is simple. Are we watching the beginning of a new football era? Because every generation has its defining players. There was Pele, there was Maradona, there was Zidane, if we want to talk about it. There was Ronaldo, and of course, there was Lionel Messi. And now, a new generation is knocking on the door. Lamine Yamal, of course, one of the other names, Kylian Mbappe, but he is not. They are not alone. So tonight, we ask, who are the players who will define the next 10 years of world football? Who are the next superstars? Who are the players the world will be talking about in 2030, 2034, and beyond? And which African players have announced themselves to the world? Because Africa does not lack talent. Africa has never lacked talent. The question has always been whether our systems, our academies, our football administrators, and our societies can create the environment where that talent can be nurtured and be developed. That is part of the African story, and that is why we are here. Because Face of Africa is not just about reporting what happened. We ask, why did it happen? We also ask, what opportunities were created? What lessons were learned? And what happens next? Throughout the evening, we'll also talk about the issues of the pitch. I've already talked about some of the issues of the pitch, the controversies, the decisions, the emotions, the pressures on players. This is what I also talked about, the influences of coaches, the business of football, the power of the fans, the role of technology, and the impact of the global football industry. And the question that countries follow the world's biggest sporting event: is football still simply the beautiful game, or has it become something much bigger? Because football is now culture,

0: Football is business. Football is identity. Football is emotion. Football is memory. And football is above all human. So tonight, we'll also play music from Africa. I've already been playing music from Africa, and we will celebrate Africa. We celebrate that African music. So this is basically what we're going to talk about, Mr. Mavunga. Welcome.
1: Thank you. Yeah, I think it will be an exciting night as we conclude the FIFA World Cup and talk about the last semi-final, third and fourth playoff, and the actual final match. Yeah, so and I look forward to the conversations, and we encourage all the other people to join us through the WhatsApp channel, and we can have some insightful conversations.
0: Okay, and how have you been?
1: No, I've been great. Mm-hmm. I think the week has been good, and the weather's been slightly cold. Mm-hmm. Yeah, so I think that's the only thing that has been a little bit annoying. But there have been some days where it has been nice and sunny. Yeah, mm-hmm. But I think colder temperatures. I'm not built for colder temperatures.
0: For colder temperatures.
1: Yes.
0: so and then in terms of the general picture of the football, the World Cup. I'm also looking at how has it been. I know the month of June is the month of men, the month of the mental and the aspect to do with the remote at home.
1: Yes.
0: It has been this remote for this whole month, and
1: I think when we sort of look at the whole month, I think a good number of men really enjoy watching football, and I think because it comes probably once every 4 years, it's just that one time where you experience all different emotions in terms of who you're supporting and where you're expecting to win, and obviously the old rivalries that we see, and it sort of culminates into an exciting month of intense football and support
0: and mental health, because I'm trying to also look at the aspect that had to do with mental health. Remember, we were talking about mental health of men,
1: mm-hmm.
0: and the World Cup diverted men from focusing on
1: a lot of things,
0: other issues, and then focus on which we normally don't do, because African men chase on.
1: Yeah.
0: On money,
1: and then after money
0: and making sure that the families they are good. So I'm sure this helped quite a lot of men, even staying indoors. Men stayed indoors for the month during.
1: I totally agree. I think it's a good way of relieving stress, you know, socializing and talking to people. And I think, you might sort of find that there are people we have not talked in a long time, but during World Cup, they may have been talking almost every day, you know. So I think it's a good way of bringing people together, helping people to distract their minds. It's a good way of self-care, of taking care of themselves. And it sort of helps in some mm-hmm. way just to shift and allow people to reset.
0: Yeah, and also I also want to just give a shout out to the group of men on our Walks Bay
1: mm-hmm.
0: group. Walks Bay in New Zealand, I'm quite happy because there was quite a lot of traction, a lot of interaction during this time, which was more than usual. That's the way that we interact.
1: Definitely, So I think now that the World Cup is gone, you might find that the group is going to grow more quieter and over the next months and until something else comes up, you know, so, yeah.
0: Yeah, so it is, for me, obviously, I would want to thank them so much for the support, mm-hmm. the support of the program, the support of the Face of Africa. And I would want to see us as men talking more and more, and that will also help us.
1: Absolutely.
0: Remember, we're connecting men that are here in the diaspora and also at home and whatever is happening in the world, and that will also help us in terms of working on mental health issues, men's issues.
1: Definitely.
0: Because I would also want us to move on from football to

0: to build something else that will definitely help the man on mental health, the man in Hawke's Bay, the man in New Zealand, and obviously the man in diaspora who and Africa who will be listening to this program.
1: Absolutely, absolutely. Yeah, because I think what you're sort of sharing is very interesting in the sense that I think African men are more, or they come from a collectivist sort of society, but they don't necessarily or easily share their emotions because it's a very cultural. People don't usually talk about their emotions, about how they're feeling, the struggles that they're going through. But when you also then come to European sort of types of culture, or sort of all communities, you find that they are mostly individualistic as well. It's one man for himself, but also sharing is different. But there is a different shift in terms of wanting to find support. Mm-hmm. And the systems are there as well. There are systems that are built in place that will allow people to try and find support. Whereas if you go back home, or if you look at African sort of countries, there is probably really very few support groups or services available to provide mental health support. But I think there has been a shift over the last couple of probably 1 to 2 years where I think a lot of people are having podcasts, people are talking about marriages. I think that's what people are mostly focusing on, the stresses of getting married, how to sort of deal with your sort of familial issues, that sort of stuff. Yeah, but so I think there is some improvement.
0: So I would want to just thank you. Thank you so much for being here. Thank you so much for supporting this program. And I'm sure the next whatever tournament that we have, probably the rugby tournament that is coming in, will definitely allow this program to grow from strength to strength.
1: Yeah, so I'm very privileged to be here. I may not be the best analyst, and I may not be the only person who loves and talks about football, but I'm grateful for the opportunity that I've been invited to come here and have the opportunity to talk football with you.
0: Mm-hmm. Yeah, thank you so much. So we get back to the business of the day, the semi-final, which was played on Wednesday, 15 July 2026 at Atlanta Stadium. Argentina defeated England 2-1 to reach the final. England had home region support and enormous expectations. Argentina demonstrated tournament experience and emotional control. This is what I realized. Also, I have so. The match raised questions about England's ability to manage pressure in a major semi-final.
1: Mm-hmm. Yeah.
0: Argentina's resilience and also ability to respond to adversity were crucial.
1: Mm-hmm.
0: Messi and Argentina were again playing on the biggest possible stages. So my question is to you. Was England beaten tactically? Oh, psychological. Just tell us about that.
1: I think that match was really interesting. So I think for me, I think England was beaten on two things. Mm-hmm. So I think one of the ways they were beaten was tactical,
0: mm-hmm.
1: and the second one was more psychological. Mm-hmm. So I think when we talk about aggression or aggressive football,
0: mm-hmm.
1: sometimes we talk. It's probably people trying to interchange between. Intensity and aggressive football, which probably sometimes sums up to more attack football, right?
0: Mm-hmm.
1: But when you look at Argentina, when we say aggressive, we're literally talking about aggression, as in literally the word aggression.
0: Aggression,
1: it's no longer, it's intense football, but it's aggression as well. They bully teams to get what they want. If it means kicking you, pushing you, throwing punches, creating fouls.
0: I remember we were sharing that with me on the WhatsApp. Mm. We were talking about the aggression of the South American team.
1: Yes, definitely. So the aggression is not necessary. It's not purely they attack and they are more intense. It's the literally the word. They do what that word really means, literally means. So
0: mm-hmm.
1: it's definite aggression. So I think from a psychological standpoint, England, I think mm-hmm. England is intense, and I think they play clean, intense football. They don't sort of try and bully people, commit fouls, and try.

0: try to cheat and do all sorts of things.
1: Mm-hmm.
0: So I think that's the way they were beaten. Number two, which is still more psychological as well, I think is the belief.
1: Mm-hmm.
0: I think Argentina still believed that they could conjure something out of that
1: match. Yes.
0: Mm-hmm. So they kept on pushing. They kept on doing things that would frustrate the English team. And they finally got the two goals. I remember sitting there and watching, and I could see when they substituted and got, they substituted their left back and they put in Lautaro Martinez.
1: Mm-hmm.
0: I was very sure Lautaro Martinez was going to score. So this is the other, so this is more tactical now. So what mm-hmm. I noticed is they did away with their both wing backs. So mm-hmm. right and left wing back gone. They were only defending with the two central midfielders, and the rest of the people were attackers. Everyone was attacking now.
1: Mm-hmm.
0: And I think in that instance, it just becomes too difficult to defend for an extended period. So the way I looked at it, why Argentina were able to substitute both their left and right wing backs
1: mm-hmm.
0: and left strikers in, is because Anthony Gordon was out. England no longer had a threat.
1: Okay.
0: They didn't have to mark anyone. So that created an opportunity for them now. Okay, we can have two people defend England now wants to defend.
1: Uh-huh.
0: If I was the coach, what I would have done is mm-hmm. probably I would have added another striker, maybe Rashford, because people know Rashford is good speed, he runs. Probably I'll put him on the other wing. So I end up with two wing forwards. So I've got Rashford on one side, Gordon on one side. And that would still create a lot of pressure for Argentina, and they would not afford to substitute their left and right backs because they know they can't beat those two young people. So I think that's where they lost it tactically now.
1: Yeah, because I if we can take back what was going on in the mind of Tuchel after scoring that goal.
0: It was defensive. So in my head, I sort of saw that he wants to defend more because he brought in Konsa, isn't it?
1: Uh-huh.
0: So Konsa is a defensive guy,
1: uh-huh.
0: So that's more defending that you want to try and do. So I didn't see that as a, because usually what also happens sometimes is when you're playing and uh-huh. then your coach may not say anything. But I think the type of substitution that they make will uh-huh. give you a clue of what you think your coach wants you to do. Uh-huh. So if your coach adds a defender, what it simply means in your head is, maybe the coach wants us to defend more. So we want to sit back and be more defensive. He also added Danny Byrne, isn't it?
1: Yes. Uh-huh.
0: Yeah, so because there were more crosses that were coming through, so they were now, okay, let's try and defend as much as we can. So I think for me, that was the error.
1: But what did he not learn? Was what I thought, had he not learned from
0: Southgate?
1: From history, from what was happening? Because if you look at most of the teams that lost to Argentina, we tried to defend that one goal.
0: Yes,
1: they would score first, and then they would try and then defend that.
0: Yeah, but
1: that
0: I think it's a tournament mentality, isn't it?
1: Uh-huh.
0: If you score, then let's try and keep that score. You know, let's make sure we defend our goal or our win until the final minute.
1: Yeah, because I remember it was 60 minutes.
0: That's it was 55 when they scored. 55 when they scored. 67 they went for the hydration break. It was still 1-0.
1: Uh-huh.
0: After hydration break, England wasn't playing. They were defending.
1: And also that comes to the aspect that I was talking about. Maybe if I might digress a bit, the aspect that I was talking about just before you came about the hydration break. Could the hydration break for me? It presented another moment of tactical changes.
0: Yes, definitely. So most teams are changing things because they obviously go there, they get more instructions, they get some advice.
1: I would imagine if they were hydration break, maybe some of those tactical changes could not have happened.
0: Yeah, definitely. Yeah. Yeah, so that is very true. I think we see that all the time. But I think it's not an advantage to anyone. I think both teams have the opportunity to make changes during that period, to give instructions, to, you know, add a few other things that they would want their players to do. So I think it's an advantage to both teams because, say, for example, for England, it's an advantage because

0: it allows to slow down
1: the game.
0: Mm.
1: Since they were winning.
0: Since they were winning, it slows down the game. Mm-hmm. For the attacking team, it may feel like, oh, no, you know, what is this hydration all about? It's delaying us from doing what we need to do. But they can also go and get their own instructions, and that can help in terms of tactics. So I think both teams will benefit from the hydration break. But I think on that day, England was just beaten on those two things, tactics and psychological strength. I think it's England plays very clean football.
1: Yeah.
0: Very clean. Yeah. You know, I mean, you might have rough play once we invest, someone shoves and pushes someone, but I think it's mostly clean play, where people are very considerate of other players. They don't want to hurt other people. They want to win the match, you know, without any issues. But when you then look back and look at the bigger picture, I think this comes back to what we have talked about as well, even for USA.
1: Uh-huh.
0: We said when Balogun got that red card removed, there was that psychological pressure in terms of, oh, this has happened. There was more pressure on him now to perform. If you look at England and Argentina, there is a long history of rivalry. Which even goes back to the war with the Falkland Islands. So I think that also presents a lot of rivalry and aggression and tension and every team wanting to win. The 1986 World Cup, that hasn't gone away.
1: But you see what I think.
0: Mm.
1: It's very interesting how people can be influenced by things that they even don't know and are even not interested in.
0: Yes.
1: Well, I suppose if you look at those footballers, especially even the English, they were still young, very small.
0: No, boys. But history is perpetuated by people.
1: Yes, exactly.
0: So that's the thing. So our ancestors will give us whatever they tell our grandparents. Our grandparents will tell our fathers. Our fathers will tell. So I think history is perpetuated over a long period.
1: So you thought when they went into the match, they went into the
0: obvious rivalry.
1: Thinking about that was when we saw Argentina having even banners that they'd already created.
0: Definitely.
1: So it's going to the match with those banners already.
0: Absolutely. I totally think that there is that long history and that rivalry that will never go away, and they will always be difficult matches. And that hand of God, it will never be erased. You remember, I think there was a match, I can't remember which World Cup now, Michael Owen was playing. Versus Argentina, he wanted to win so bad, because he said in 1986 he was 6 years old, and he remembers how England lost, so he wanted to win that match. I can't remember, it must have been maybe the 2010 World Cup when he said that. So you can sort of see the general picture that there is always the tension and rivalry between all these teams. Some of it may be political, and some of it may be purely, you know, football stuff. But it sort of all adds up into.
1: Okay.
0: Yeah.
1: Okay. And then maybe last, let's look at the how important was Messi's leadership. Because if we go on without talking about Messi, would not have done.
0: I think he's a great player, and in that match versus England, he did play a pivotal role. He was the person who sort of assisted those two goals. So I think he did play a significant role in that match. But also in that match, as I was doing my own analysis, I did also think that Pickford was to blame for the second goal.
1: The goalkeeper?
0: Yeah. Because I don't know what he was trying to do. If you look at his movements, he initially he wasn't decided what he wanted to do. So he comes out as if he wants to cut the goal, and probably half a second later he decides, I have to go back. I believe that if he had stayed in goals, that header from Lautaro Martinez was going to definitely land in his hands. But anyway, coming back to Lionel Messi, so I think in the Argentina.

0: In the England match, he contributed significantly. In the Spain match, zero. He didn't do nothing. But I think the reason now is Spain were more tactical, they were more superior, and they were able to shut down Messi in opportunities.
1: Because I think we'll come to that.
0: Yes.
1: We'll come to
0: you'll Spain. Come to that one. Yes.
1: Spain. Let's move on to the Spain-France game.
0: Yeah.
1: Spain showed control, position, intelligent movement. There was a lot of patience and technical quality in terms of patience. Did Spain win the match through possession, or what was your analysis of that match?
0: Yes. So I think you've sort France. Of mentioned everything there that Spain did very well over France. So I think they won the match on both on both occasions. You know, tactics, ball position, and they were much better. And also, they didn't rely on one individual player to be the man who win their match. So I think on a match where Mbappe didn't play very
1: well, where did France struggle?
0: So I think they were looking forward to play one person. They were looking forward to Mbappe doing something.
1: Long balls.
0: Yeah, long balls.
1: They running around.
0: And he was just shut down and he didn't play very well. And their forward wings as well, for some reason, they just didn't get the service that they were looking for. You know, on their right and left wings, they didn't get enough opportunities. And that just starved Mbappe and made the match much more difficult. Actually, that other young man, what's his name? Kubasi. Pau Kubasi, the 19-year-old who won the youngest player of the tournament. He played very well. He's a superb defender.
1: So coming to you, can we say modern football is showing that you win collectively rather than individuals in that match?
0: Yes, I think individual talent still plays a role in instances where, for example, Messi, England versus Argentina, you know, single-handedly was able to change the complexion of the game. He started wanting to go forwards, creating opportunities, getting the balls into the dangerous spaces. But collectively,
1: especially when the going gets tough.
0: Yes.
1: Because I would also want to digress. I would also want to digress a bit into the final. Spain versus Argentina. The issue of playing collectively, France having, Spain having all that possession, but only managing to score
0: one goal.
1: If they were unlucky. France could have Argentina could have scored.
0: Yes,
1: with that position.
0: So
1: this is where probably what we were talking about, where we need one player who can change the game.
0: If that match had gone to penalties, Argentina was going to win. Because I think that was their game plan. Now let's get this match, delay, do whatever we can until we get to penalties. And they were 100% sure that because penalties, it's a 50-50.
1: But for from what I saw, even if you look at the France Spain game, the Spain doesn't have a sharp striker.
0: Yes. That other boy, I can't even remember. I can't even say his name. Yeah, he's not. But I think what they have is they've got a collection of good midfield players.
1: Exactly.
0: Yeah. So they've got a very good defensive linkman. They've got very good attacking link people. They've got very good wing backs. So they can attack from the wings. Yeah, definitely on the striker. Nah, they don't have a sharp shooter. Nah.
1: Because if you have the qualities of what is it? Fernando Torres. Those were strikers.
0: Sharp strikers. Because I think their player, that their number nine, he sort of played more like a false nine. I think he's not a target man. You know what I mean? So I think that just makes it more difficult. Probably they need to find a proper number nine. You know, for them to win matches, more matches in the future.

0: So then we, if we look at that pressing game from what is it, from Spain, if you look at it from the start, maybe from the beginning of the tournament, because I was trying to look at their progression from the beginning of the tournament, the aspect of the striker that we're talking about, they played a goalless draw with, what is it, Cape Verde,
1: yeah.
0: They played, it goes back again to the aspect that we're talking about, the issue of the lack of
1: a good strike. Yeah, because I think one of the things that I've noticed with the Spain team is that they want to play short passes.
0: Mm-hmm.
1: You know, they play short passes. They want to walk the ball into the net.
0: Mm-hmm.
1: So that can be difficult if you are playing a team that then defend with all their life.
0: And also very organized.
1: Very organized, yeah. So that can be very difficult. And if you look at some teams, they might try the short passing, but then if the going gets tough, they may start shooting from outside the box, which is something that Spain wasn't necessarily doing. They want to try and get the ball into the penalty box area and then, you know, beat a defender, the goalkeeper is nowhere to be found, or the keeper is exposed, then it's an easy tap-in or something like that, which is sometimes very difficult to do.
0: But they really disrupted France's play.
1: Yes.
0: That game, France didn't play their normal game.
1: France
0: they failed,
1: on that day,
0: they failed to play.
1: They didn't play their usual game. They just didn't create enough opportunities. They didn't have the possession.
0: Didn't have the ball.
1: Yeah, definitely.
0: Because I think that was the issue that Spain made sure that they don't. Don't have the ball.
1: Yeah, definitely. In terms of tactics, they just couldn't play their usual game.
0: Mm-hmm. Yeah. So we listening to Face of Africa, where we're looking at the semifinals. The semifinal, that one that was played between Spain and France, and the other one that was played between England and Argentina. We'll just take a break and listen to Mario.

0: this is the Face of Africa. Yes, you're tuned into Radio Hawke's Bay, and we're broadcasting on 14.3 1 AM and 104.7 FM, and streaming live across the world on www.radiohawkesbay. And yes, tonight we are analyzing these decisive matches that brought the tournament to a dramatic conclusion this weekend. It was quite interesting. We were talking about France versus Spain and England versus Argentina, and then the third playoff was played between England and France. These were the teams that had lost in the semifinals, and England defeated France 6-4 on Saturday, 18 July 2026, in Miami Stadium to claim a third place. It was one of the most, we can say, entertaining and dramatic matches of the tournament, simply because of the number of goals that were scored.
1: Definitely.
0: It was football explosion, and England celebrated that bronze. France suffering another disappointment, and Kylian Mbappe still making history, scoring twice and reaching the 10 goals in the tournament. So what is your take on that match?
1: Yes, so I think my general take on the match is that a third and fourth playoff is a no pressure match. Everyone is very relaxed, and you sort of want to try new combinations, new people. You give an opportunity to those people who have been played, and whoever is coming, they also want to prove that probably they deserve to play in the first 11. So I think because of that sort of mindset, we found that both of them weren't really playing for anything. They just went there to enjoy the match. It wasn't a lot of tactics, you know, trying to outclass someone with a defensive 3-5-2 formation or whatever. I think it was more about enjoying the match, and whoever wins was going to win without either having played a too defensive match or having employed one of the craziest tactics in football. So I think at the end of the day, what we then witnessed was entertaining football where both sides were relaxed, everyone was willing to try different things. England did show that they can attack and win a match by scoring more goals. But also France did show that if you give Mbappe an opportunity and Dembele and they have, and on the other side Bradley Bakola, if you give them opportunities as well, they will come back and they will punish score. You for not being able to pay enough attention or to be more aware for it, or pay attention and concentrate for the whole 90 minutes. Yeah, so I think that's my general take. And at the end of the day, I think England definitely deserved to win because on a grand scheme of things, I didn't think that France played the game that they really want, particularly in the first half where they conceded four goals. I don't think they were playing the way they wanted to play. Their system wasn't functioning. Things didn't work out the way they wanted to do. And I think you did sort of see that once they reverted back to the old team, the second half was much better. That guy, the defender, Upamecano, I think he played a very good match. He was attacking from the back. He sort of created more of the opportunities and control. And I think he commanded his defense very well. That also led to the midfield and then the midfield to attack. So I think that sort of resurrected France in the second half. But I still not very happy with the way England lost their 4-0 lead in the first half and then

0: concede three goals in the second half. So,
1: yeah, and also I think it was the opportunity for them to try new players, and people were talking about, no, why didn't Tuchel try that combination? Why was Saka on the bench?
0: On the bench.
1: Who else was on the bench as well?
0: I think Saka did play on that day. The only other player who wasn't there is Kobbie Mainoo. But I think Kobbie, he was injured during training and he didn't play. But they did put
1: the goalkeeper.
0: Yeah, they did put Henderson, and then they had this new striker. This guy who used to play for, he now plays in Saudi Arabia.
1: Ivan Toney.
0: Yeah, so Ivan Toney was there. He didn't get a lot of opportunities.
1: Yeah,
0: so that was,
1: Yeah, I was also surprised why he even called Ivan Toney. I was also surprised because he didn't even use him. And they also used the word, what is the other striker? There was also another striker that he used.
0: Trying to think now.
1: The one who plays for, is it Aston Villa?
0: Ollie Watkins.
1: Watkins.
0: I actually think Ollie Watkins was the problem.
1: Okay.
0: Because one of the goals, he is the guy who lost the ball. And he didn't contribute much in that match. He wasn't in form. And I think that was one of, it wasn't a very effective substitution.
1: And the defense of France, how is it located? Was there any problem?
0: First half. Yeah. So definitely first half, their defense wasn't very good. And then they reverted to their old guard. They bring in their usual regular players to play in the second half. Their defense was much more stable, more settled. They had more confidence. They knew what they were doing, and they defended. And usually what sort of happens is it's more like a dominoes effect. When you have a good defense, it adds or contributes to your midfield, and then midfields also push the ball to your forwards. So you could see from the beginning of the second half, the more they control of the ball in the midfield, in the defense, they could push it midfield. From midfield, they could either choose to move it to their wings, and then the wings would bring it back in as crosses, or they would do a direct pass into Mbappe, and he definitely, he did score, twice. So which sort of shows that the defense did make a huge change in terms of how the team played.
1: Yeah. And there is the aspect, what is it? There was also the aspect that I was also reading through over the week that France also did, they should have played Kante because it was his final.
0: N'Golo Kante.
1: Yeah, N'Golo Kante because it was his.
0: His last one.
1: Probably is going to be his
0: last World Cup.
1: So he has. That World Cup, he didn't even kick the ball. He didn't play any game.
0: Yeah, I mean, I think that Ngate is, he's probably, N'Golo Kante is one of those sort of people that are age-wise, they're towards the end of their careers. They aren't playing very competitive football. The league where they play, I think they're there to stabilize the midfield. I think if it was a competitive match, where they are losing ball possession, they need someone to stabilize the midfield, probably they would have brought him in. But I think
1: generally most of their matches they were winning, so they didn't.
0: So they didn't really need someone to stabilize the link and midfield, so I think they was like, nah, we could just do away with him.
1: So can we say England has improved?
0: no, I don't think
1: can we say by finishing.
0: Okay, so I think if we're
1: talking about history and talking about,
0: so if you're looking in terms of time, I guess probably if we look at the whole World Cup tournament from start to now, maybe this is their best finish. So we could say that they have improved, but in terms of the actual play, they just need to improve a little bit in terms of, there are a couple of things or areas where they need to play better, do better, and I'm sure they will be able to achieve more.
1: And would you, if I would ask you, would you change the coach for England for another one? Would you recommend them to change the coach, or they should just

0: midfielder
1: no,
0: or the coach?
1: No, no, I don't think I would. So I think this is the thing. The issue with football, we've got too many people or analysts who are not necessarily in the hot seat, right? And so what you find is, if he'd put a striker, for example, right? Add another striker, this Teal's team loses. People will be like, oh no, why didn't you put a defender? We should have defended our one goal, that sort of thing. So I think there's always criticism in the way you go. So you got to have a thick skin and try and deal with what's there. So my thinking is, with England, they may not necessarily need a knee-jerk reaction of getting rid of Tuchel. Probably give him another tournament, because the Euros are coming here. So give him another tournament and see. If it doesn't, say for example, he doesn't reach the finals of the Euros, then probably he's not the right man for.
0: Also the other aspect that he was also being criticized of, what is it, of playing James seems to be his favorite man, but James, I think in this tournament he didn't play, or he was playing in off position.
1: Playing that right back thing. So I think that's a very interesting sort of thing.
0: Because it seems they have a very,
1: did the same thing.
0: Seems they have a very good relationship from Chelsea.
1: From Chelsea, yeah. But what's also very interesting is, it seems like there's something about that right back in midfield position. If you remember Southgate, he also played Trent Alexander-Arnold in a very awkward midfield link position, which was very strange. He's a full back. He's a right back.
0: The right back, and he's playing midfield.
1: Yeah, so I don't know what those coaches are sort of trying to do. But I think this is my own view. I also think that most coaches who played as defenders in their playing days, they're not necessarily very attacking minded. They are more defensive minded, and they try and play, usually they want utility players at the back. So if I right back, you should also be able to play
0: in any position
1: at the back. So you should play as a CB, and you should play as a right back or left back. Also, if you are playing a flat 4-4-2, if you are a left back or right back, you should also be able to play in a 3-5-2 formation, because the 3-5-2 changes shape depending on where we are. So if we are attacking on the right, the one of the defenders becomes a wing back. And if you are defending, you come back and you become part of the CB.
0: I think that's
1: how he develops his players. So if you look at Rhys James now, if you are playing a 3-5-2, he's a defender, he just becomes a defender. If we are attacking, he goes to the right. He also attacks on the right. He overlaps. He comes back. If we revert to a 4-4-2, he becomes a natural right back.
0: But I also was reading somewhere, just off the track, I was also reading somewhere, and I was then surprised where he was criticizing the Chelsea. Remember the Chelsea coach? What was his name?
1: Maresca.
0: Who moved James to midfield, if you remember that.
1: Yeah.
0: And him, I heard him criticizing him for that, saying James
1: is a natural wing back.
0: Yeah. And now, I was surprised now he was playing him now in the midfield.
1: He's playing in midfield. Yeah, so I think the people just get confused, and I don't know. Because I think what's also very important in football is that sometimes you've got to have your combinations and players that play well together. It's not necessarily about individual players. Now, we want players that play well together. What you may find sometimes in other teams is, instead of having a target man, you are much better having a good group of maybe three attacking players that play together very well. They know each other very well. They know if this person goes this direction, if they do this move, this is where I'm going to place the ball, instead of having one target striker. So I think that's important as well. So I guess what I'm saying is, at the end of the day, it's much better to have a system and a team that plays well together than individual players.
0: Oh, you're listening to The Face of Africa, where we are. Yes, the curtain is closing down on the World Cup, and here we're looking at the third place, the third play playoff

England versus France, and we want now to move on to analyze the grand final, Spain versus Argentina, but we will take a break.

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I focus on the positives that come from Africa, celebrating stories that matter and voices that inspire. 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

You don't listen to nobody. You're your own man walking down a fine line. Now, I don't mind that you don't like me. You know I like to be a nobody. But sometimes, sometimes, you just gotta

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Assalamualaikum warahmatullahi wabarakatuhu. May peace and blessings of Almighty Allah Ta'ala be upon you all. My name is Tashreeq Hanif. I'm the local president of the Ahmadiyya Muslim community. Just recently, through the refugee settlement program, we have over 11 families settled here in Marston. Today, I would like to talk to you about our program, We Are One, about Ahmadiyya Muslim community based here in Marston. Ahmadiyya Muslim community started

0: started in 1889 under divine leadership and guidance of promised Messiah and Mahdi, Hazrat Mirza Ghulam Ahmad of Qadian. 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
1: I'm Sarah McClintock, and I'm here to argue that the art world has the biggest and best controversies and drama.
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0: My Wavelength is a show about showcasing the artist you may not have heard. Join me and the occasional guests with music aplenty. I'm Liam Blathwaite, and I will show you the artist you may not have heard of.
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Yeah, yeah, yeah. In a world where any topic can be searched with ease on the World Wide Web, many stories remain lost and secluded in the dark recesses of history. People, events, and places are soon forgotten as those that remember them pass on and join the masses of storyless orphans. It is the archivists of the world that protect these stories, and historians that tell them.

0: Tracy from the Wired Up Archive each Monday at 9 as we look to the shelves of antiquity and turn the pages of times past. Let us remember and celebrate our forebearers and not allow their memories to fade into the sunset of oblivion.
1: As beats.

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1: 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I'm your DJ's favourite DJ, Camille, coming at you. Look, I haven't been here for a little while. I think I did a show the other week, and it was fantastic, as usual. And I'm back again with another fantastic guest. This is a woman who I've known for a couple of years now, a few years now, and we have walked in the same circles with the same people, and an amazing bunch of inspirational people. Like, I'm talking amazing people who inspire me every day. And I've always wanted to know her story, and luckily she said yes. So I'm really rapt about that. So what I'd like to do is introduce you all to Trina Cornelius. How are ya?
2: I'm good, thanks. And it's very cold where I am too today.
1: You're in Palmy or something, aren't you?
2: Yep. Very, very cold.
1: Oh, yeah, I bet. Okay, look, it's up to you to tell us all how I know you, but I'd really want to start with, like, so Trina, who are you? Where were you born, and where did those first years, like primary school, growing into those years and formative years, shape who you are today?
2: Well, I'm pretty old, you see, so now I'm thinking that back that far. So I'm born and bred in the mighty Manawatū, Palmerston North, and I brought up with a mum and dad and a brother, and I had a beautiful upbringing, most amazing parents, loving, supportive, encouraging parents who always kept an eye on their kids and protected us. And I guess that's how I came to be here. Yeah. But yeah, I've lived in Palmerston North my whole life, schooled here in Palmy, and probably like every other kid, primary school and some intermediate and some high school. No

0: tertiary kind of education after that. But I guess what probably formed who I am these days is, I will always say, my parents. My father was, he's my favourite human in the whole wide world. And he shaped really the person I am today. He brought me up to respect any human being, no matter what, where they came from, what they did for a living, anything, or if they've had a, you know, let's say, checkered background, that it was always to treat people with the same respect that you want, and not to judge anyone. And I have carried that through to me as an adult, is that, you know, we're all humans walking this earth, living our lives, and there's no point in judgment. Yeah.
1: Oh, that's
0: so he pretty much shaped me to who I am today. Yeah.
1: What an awesome role model. And I
2: know that personally, that you definitely have taken on those traits. So when you were at school, let's say primary, intermediate, in your head, like, what were you going to be when you were an adult? What were you going to be? Who were you going to be?
0: Yeah, I guess I was quite fortunate. I was really good at sports. I wasn't. Did I have learning difficulties? Yes, I did. Did I have dyslexia? Don't know. Never formally diagnosed. So I struggled a lot at school, but I was grateful that I was really, really good at sports. So no matter what sport I did, I was good at it, won the race, you know, whatever. You know, whether it was from swimming to netball to anything. So I guess, you know, I was fortunate that I was really good at sports. That kept me going through school. When I was born, I was actually born squashed in my mum's womb.
2: No
0: so
2: way.
0: I was born with a tendon too tight in my neck.
2: Okay.
0: And so as a kid, my head slightly sits to the side, still does now, and kids are dicks. And so, you know, kids, you know, used to try to get smart, pick on me, but, I learnt, you know, I still had those values my dad taught me, but I guess in some ways too, I had to stick up for myself and probably got into a lot of scraps and stuff that, that was pretty much my way to be able to, I guess, stand my ground and be, you know, I guess, who I was.
2: Yeah.
0: But, you know, I guess good that I had sport because, you know, at school, you know, you'd pick a team. I was always first to be picked into the team.
2: Were you? Know, so. How lucky, though. But what was the main sport that you were into? Like, what was the one you're like, I'm doing this? What really turned your bells?
0: Probably netball was my main sport. My mum had played representative netball my whole life and coached it as well. And then I went on to play representative netball as well.
2: Did you?
0: So I guess if you said, what did you want to be when you were growing up, I always thought, I'll be a silver fern netball player.
2: Yeah.
0: You know, I went pretty far in the sport growing up, and the sport has its injuries and that too. So an ACL reconstruction at the age of 19.
2: No way.
0: Or 18, 19 or something like that. Put you out for a bit. I thought I'd be a silver fern,
2: So we know that didn't happen. Well, I know that didn't happen, and you're basically sort of saying it didn't happen. So you would have been in college playing netball. Did you go right through college?
0: Yeah, I went all the way to seventh form, which was what it was called back then. Used to get in a lot of trouble at school too, and I do think it's because I wasn't that good at learning. So, you know, I was that kid that sat outside, you know, mass class. I wasn't in the classroom. I was the one that stuck up for the ones that were getting picked on type thing, but I was always the one that got caught. I was always the one that got in trouble, sitting in the dean's office, principal's office. So I guess I still played, played netball. I also played touch for Manawatu as well through high school into my early adulthood as well. So sport was probably my safeguard, my sanity. But
2: absolutely.
0: I definitely was, I was a bit of a rat bag at school, and as all kids do, drugs became,
2: So how
0: kind
2: did
0: of

0: the thing to do.
1: Yeah. So I was going to say to you, like, what was your social life back at that time then, and how did that lead you? Where did that lead you?
0: I guess for me it was, you know, I know how addiction works, and a lot of addiction comes from trauma and, you know, and some other really unfortunate things that happen to people, which leads them to addiction. For myself, it was, I just chose to pick up drugs. Yeah. Do I have hereditary addiction? Both my parents weren't that way inclined. You know, they'd have a beer here and there, you know. My grandmother was an alcoholic. My mother's brother was a heroin addict. So, you know, there's all these studies, and that, is it genetic, is it not genetic? I don't know. But I do know for me, I picked it up and I liked it.
1: Yeah.
0: I liked it too. I didn't like it. You know?
1: Yes. Yeah. No, I do know that. So that is a very telltale sign of how I met Trina. And I've got to say, when I started going to the camps, and you meet a lot of people at these camps, right? And there's a lot of people that come and go and you never see them again. But then there's these ones like me, I was for quite a while, that we kept coming back. We kept coming to the camps, and you build relationships with people, bonds, and you're bonding over the coolest thing, because you're all there because you want the same thing, which is recovery. 100%. Yeah, 100%. And so from college, what happened? Mm-hmm. Where did you go from college?
0: Yeah, I guess I want to call it my party stage, you know, party era. I was still playing. I was playing netball for Manawatū, and but my using was all day, every day. And my particular drugs of choice were ones that you would use for several days on end and not sleep for several days on end.
1: Yes, yes.
0: And I would be training for Manawatū netball team, and I'd have to sit on the sideline at training because there was nothing in my body. You know, I had no energy. I hadn't slept for, say, 2 days. And, of course, stereotype, because these people that I played netball with were really committed, and they, of course, didn't do drugs, hardly drank any alcohol. And, you know, they just thought I was anorexic, you know. She's not eating, you know. But, hey, I love food. I wasn't anorexic at all. I just my body was in that fatigue mode because I'd put enough narcotics in my system that my body had just not come back to norm yet. So, you know, that was a lot of my post-college, was still playing sports and partying quite a lot.
1: Was the how you got introduced to that drug?
0: I think well, I guess, you know, with people with THC and cannabis type thing, and, you know, even when you're younger, you know, your friends might have, you know, had a turn, so to speak, a weekend, or, you know, every couple of days or something. For me, it was once I'd had a turn, so to speak, I was using it every day, and, you know, at school, in my lunch break, I went to school, after school, you know, in the evening, you know, that was probably how I got introduced to it. It was just like any other teenager, they just had a turn, so to speak. Yeah. And, but for me, you know, we always say in like recovery, one is too many, a thousand's never enough. And for me, I just always wanted more of, I think.
1: Yeah.
0: And that was probably my biggest problem.
1: Yeah.
0: More of.
1: Yeah. And would you say that was, so with that continued use and the, that would have been increasing use as you went into it, where did that lead?
0: It led to party scenes. So like, in that era of my life was, the 90s, that shows my age.
1: Yeah.
0: And that was the techno rave house music scene.
1: Oh, yeah. You
0: know? And, you know, it was the party drugs of that era, you know, from hallucinogenic LSDs to ecstasy to speed to coke. You know, it was all the party drugs
1: scene,
0: you know, and that was the, back in the day where you'd go to a rave and you would go to a music shop and you would find out where the rave is and you'd get a location and you would knock on that door and you'd go into a warehouse and you wouldn't come out for 3 days.
1: Yeah.
0: Oh, and that was the same. Great times.
1: Oh, yeah, I do. No, yeah.
0: Great times, but, you know, I guess that was probably the crutch of the heavy using. Yeah.
1: The thing is, that in the moment, it's fantastic, but it's what comes afterwards that you have to deal with. You know, what goes up must come down. Yeah. And for you, so you into your 20s and that, what were you doing for work then as well?
0: I didn't work. You know, there was a time through high school that I thought, oh, you know, I want to be a physiotherapist because, you know, it's so attached to sport. But academically, I could never do the subjects to be able to ever think to go into that pathway.
1: Yeah.
0: So I was never working. I had probably resorted to the fact that when I left high school, the day I left high school, a bunch of us moved into a flat on that same day. You know, and the whole thing was just go and get on the dole and then live here. And that was all just around partying.
1: Yeah.
0: It was, there was no goal or I want to be this or go and do this. A couple of my flatmates, though, they're a bit more onto it. They were off to uni after the summer kind of thing.
1: Yeah.
0: You know?
1: Yeah.
0: But I didn't have a desire to do anything. Mm. And I don't think I thought I could do anything.
1: Oh, yeah.
0: Yeah. Yeah.
1: And do you think that's because you thought that you had learning difficulties or because of that?
0: Well, I had nothing. I had nothing on paper, so to speak, you know. Mm. I think I sat all my school C's and stuff like that, but I sat in the room and I didn't come away with a pass mark as such, you know.
1: Mm.
0: I just didn't have a desire to work, and which was really weird because my parents were hard workers.
1: Yeah, so, yeah.
0: It was really, really odd. I just was conformed to like that's my life, and I live in a flat and cool, and then we party, and then we go to another flat and we party, and that's life.
1: I like because when you're at that age, I mean, I know as well that is life, and it's like you don't think anything's going to change, and you know that's it. But what did change? What did change? Because something obviously must have changed for you.
0: I guess for me, there was I was still using a lot. I was getting myself into circumstances that I shouldn't, not safe environments.
1: Mm.
0: I was, you know, I had different cliques of friends, from my trusty mates to kind of like techno mates, and you know, I have like goth mates that were really in the deep dark scene kind of thing. That it was, I just rolled between everywhere, but my drug of choice always stayed the same. Like I was still like a hallucinogenic and an uppers user, you know. But yet here I was in some environments where I'm cooking home bake, you know.
1: And
0: it's not even a scene, it wasn't even something I used, but that was the environments I put myself into.
1: Yeah, very dangerous environments too, eh?
0: Yeah, just to serve my needs.
1: Yeah.
0: Like I wasn't getting anything out of that other than money. But I wasn't, it wasn't benefiting my addiction, like it wasn't my drug of choice, and I was still in that scene, which wasn't even my scene. Yeah.
1: Which is a tragic scene as well. And how long do you think you were in that kind of scene for before anything changed? Because that really, you're still young there and they're still developing, developing and informative.
0: Well, I was quite young when I got really sick, and I was only 21. I got really sick, like with just being sick.
1: Yeah.
0: And I don't know whether it was a rundown of the fact that my body hadn't had a chance to rest from just using for say 4 years kind of thing. And that I ended up, you know, going back to my parents' house and seeing a doctor and blah, blah, blah. And then every time I used after that, whether it was just something really, and I don't want to diminish drugs or anything, but I'd say mild.

0: cold, you know, using something mild. I felt like I was going to die.
1: Wow.
0: I kept feeling like I was going to die. And so it didn't matter what I used, small, big, little, you know, whatever. I felt like I was going to die. And so I kind of just stopped. And I just stopped. I don't think it was an overnight thing, but I stopped. And I was kind of fortunate is that, like, not long after that, I was pregnant with my first daughter. So I guess that gave me a purpose, and it was, and there was no way in hell that I would impact someone else other than myself. So there'd be no way in hell that I would use or anything like that while carrying her.
1: Yeah.
0: Because I guess I'd probably give more to others than I would to myself. So that kind of gave me that reprieve, and that I stopped. I put those particular drugs down. And they were parked.
2: Before that happened, before you did stop, you always had the support of your family, though, too. They've always been there for you. So they've watched Trina go downhill and then get sick.
0: Yeah, well, I think they'd never seen the go downhill as I kept in the shadows. They never seen, like, they just, like, my mum would have no idea. She'd be like, oh, she's drunk. You know? But it's, they never seen me probably go downhill. I never actually asked them. My mum probably wasn't as in touch with understanding their stuff. My dad might have noticed it, but my dad's since passed. So, my dad's been gone longer than I've been clean. So I've never actually ever had that conversation with him. You know, if he ever noticed my downward spiral in my younger days.
2: I feel like in a way that you're kind of protected them. Because, you know, because we know that in addiction, you can be the worst to the people who are so much closer to you, closest to you. And that just speaks about your depths of love as well. I feel like that really does. So you're pregnant with your oldest child. And, so did that change your idea of who you were in community and society, and did that give you a drive to find out what you wanted to do or get qualified at anything?
0: I still think, okay, that's me. I'm a mum. Work. I'll just be a mum. And it still didn't give me any drive to want to do something for myself. It was just my job then was to be a mum. And, I mean, my daughter's daughter's biological father, he's not a father or a dad, you know. We were like chalk and cheese, so we should never have been together anyway. There was no love there. But I think for myself, it was always normal to have a mum and a dad. So I stayed with him for several years which was probably the worst thing ever, because he was an alcoholic and domestic violence. So I don't like to say people survive those things, because they should never actually have to be in them.
2: No.
0: But I came out the other side, so to speak. When my daughter was probably just under three, or about nearly three. He was gone.
2: So what did life look after that for you?
0: Well, I guess for me, it's like I'd put down all those drugs, which I would deem, like, you want to say, like, people's drugs of choice kind of thing. Those were all put down and never to be picked up again, so to speak. But I started partying more with alcohol in those days. Not too bad. You know, I want to say kind of like a normie, you know, those kind of people, you know, have a drink once in a blue moon, go out and have a drink there or there kind of thing. And then wasn't long after that I met my previous partner, who was an amazing man who took on my daughter as his own, and absolutely lovely person.

0: who treated me like a queen. And unfortunately for him, for us, he passed away at the age of 31 with the flu.
1: It was
0: something that like rolled me completely. I was 26, 27 or something, and my whole future, my whole life ahead of me was taken before my eyes in such a quick moment, and not seen, not predicted, you know, it was like only old people died, you know. And so, you know, that hit me for a six. I went into a bit of a dark, in a dark place where I couldn't cope with the grief. I couldn't cope with the grief at all. I couldn't get up in the mornings. That person wasn't in my house. I didn't want to move his lunchbox from where he'd left it. I didn't want to change the sheets on my bed. I didn't even know how to function in a day. I went and seen some therapists and stuff like that. Some of them I found were just absolute crap.
1: Yeah.
0: And then seen some others. But what the system does is they throw you pharmaceuticals to get you through it. And, you know, that's benzos, you know.
1: Yeah.
0: And that is where bits of other parts of my addiction picked up again too.
1: Yeah.
0: You know, I'd never really been much of a drinker, but after that I became a drinker and pharmaceuticals. So that was my coping mechanism to get through. You know, it wasn't like I was drinking every day, but, you know, I was drinking regularly and then partying, drinking.
1: Yeah.
0: And then I'd use the pharmaceuticals to bring myself down. But we all know how dangerous the two of them in combination are.
1: Oh, absolutely. And sometimes, Joe, we're handed these things by people who think they're doing well to help you. Yeah. We all know if you're smart enough, you all know how addictive they are. And, you know, the more you take them, the more you're going to want them. So how the hell did you get yourself out of that dark moment in your life?
0: I worked with a psychologist to help work through that grief. I did come through the dark part. Grief, I think, is like people say, grief is the pain for loving. And and that's always been there. So grief is a real hard one for me. So it's not like, I don't think I ever was healed from it. I think I learnt to live through it.
1: And
0: started living life. It was actually my previous partner, Sam, who was the one that pushed me to go and work, you know. And so when he was still alive, I worked at an after school care kind of place, like looking after kids before and after school. And then I started working at my current job I'm in now.
1: Yeah.
0: And I was just going to work here for a couple of weeks because I thought, you know, I couldn't imagine working in an office, stuff that no way in hell. And next year I'll be 25 years here. I work at FNG. It's a rural insurer. So he was probably the one that pushed me to go, you can do things, you're good at things, go do them. I was working here before he passed, and then I've been here since. So
1: I love that he had that belief in you. He had such a belief in you, and he could see your potential. And the fact that you're still in that same job after 25 years really does speak volumes about you as a person as well, and your obvious passion for that job, whether you feel it sometimes or not. I know you as, to me, you are someone who also leads the way in the whole recovery game. Like, we don't need to talk about the places that you meet where people sit in circles and talk. I think

0: people know about that, and we do have principles and that behind that, that we just don't go into that stuff. But you do definitely lead the way in that. And how do I even put it without getting in trouble with anybody? Thinking about how did you get introduced to that scene?
1: Yeah, so I met my husband, been married to my husband next year, 20 years.
0: No way.
1: Yeah.
0: I didn't even know it was that long.
1: Did you know people go to jail for less for murder?
0: Yeah. Yes.
1: But, so I met my husband and I was drinking and stuff like that, but my husband, he always had done drugs, mainly in that era was, cannabis and stuff like that on a regular type thing. And so, it was funny that, when I met him, he had, he'd been coming off the back of a whole bunch of drugs that he'd been partying on. And that didn't faze me because that is the world that I had lived in. So to me, it was like, oh, yeah, okay, cool, no worries.
0: Yeah, yeah.
1: And I guess for us, he was probably, and we talk about, he was a user, but a user that worked and worked and held down a job and was a family person.
0: Yeah.
1: We're functioning addict, but we always know that no one's actually really functioning when they're still using drugs and that too.
0: Yeah.
1: But I guess the way I got introduced to this was he actually picked up other drugs that, of course, crippled him, crippled the community, crippled your family, and really changed our whole entire family life. And I guess for me, that drug was methamphetamine. And for me, I was really grateful that I had put down my party drugs and methamphetamine hadn't really hit New Zealand. Wasn't actually really on the scene yet.
0: Yeah.
1: Because I do know, had it been on the scene, I probably easily would have picked up that drug too.
0: Absolutely, yeah.
1: So I didn't know a lot about this drug when my husband had ended up going down a rabbit hole with this drug. I knew nothing about it, so I had to learn really quick. And I had to understand the drug, understand the impacts, just...
0: Severe, yeah.
1: Yeah. And so, I always think education is power. And it's funny enough, I didn't do well at school, but these days I'm all about education.
0: Yeah.
1: I just connected myself with through people into different groups, into different social media forums, and just learnt the hell out of it to be able to support him.
0: Yeah.
1: And I guess through that web, he started. We've had to deal with quite a lot, that drug. Or any drug, but can take you out, so to speak.
0: Oh yeah, we know.
1: And
0: yeah.
1: We've battled suicide, we've battled mental illness, and all of those type of things. And then there came a time when he did a rehab. And that was actually Spring Hill in Napier.
0: I love that place.
1: Yes, I know. and he did that. He did that rehab, and of course, part of the program when you're there is you go to Narcotics Anonymous meetings, and so that was working for him. And I went to pick him up when he finished, and he said, "We're going to this camp." And Napier for the weekend, and I was just like, hell no, that's the last thing I could think of doing is hanging out with a bunch of addicts moaning about themselves. And I went there and I sat there and I listened and and the people that were there were all there, like we said before, we're all there for the same journey, all want recovery. And I could hear my own story through other people's words. And I was still sitting there and I think I was saying things like I was 18 years clean.

0: because I kind of just deemed when I put down the worst drug of my life, you know, that was when I got clean. And so, you know, I still keep sitting there. And when we came back to the Manawatū, we started coming to those meetings here in Palmerston North. And it took me a few years just sitting and listening, not really sharing, just listening to a lot of what we call our old timers back then who had been around for a long, long time, and just listening to what they had to say, even though it sometimes sounded like it was a record on repeat, the same thing each time. But there was probably a rhyme and reason behind that. I started to understand that I was kind of only back then something like 4 years clean, because alcohol and pharmaceuticals and all of that are drugs too. So, so I started actually working the program of Narcotics Anonymous. It works for some. It doesn't work for everyone. You know, 12-step programs for some. It's not for everyone.
1: Yeah.
0: You know, there's lots of bits I take and lots of bits I take out. But I needed to do the inner work on myself, and that's how I kind of came to being in recovery as such, is that I kind of wanted the whole of me back, and I wanted to see what was out there for me, you know.
1: That's beautiful, what is out there, because now you, I consider you, and I'm sure there's others, but I'm speaking for myself, I consider you as one of the ones that lead the way, and you've gone from participating in camps to running camps now, which is freaking cool, and the camp that you do is absolutely one of my favourites, and it is the first camp that I ever went to, oh my gosh, like over 10 years ago now, and so it's a really special camp, and we've got one coming up. Hopefully I'll be able to like pop in for a day. We'll talk about that another time. But I guess I'm noticing the time. So what, you've gone from being this chick who was like, I don't really want to work, and I'm doing drugs, and I'm doing this. You've just been awarded the award for Mental Health Champion from the New Zealand Health and Safety Conference, and I'm going to use the picture from there as the promotion for this show.
0: Fantastic.
1: You look amazing. What was it like to be recognised for that role, and how did you get there? And just noticing the time on the show, much time we got, because I know you have things you have to do. How did you get to there, and how did you end up getting that freaking amazing award, being recognised in that way?
0: Yeah, I guess so mental health's a real passion for me, and especially suicide. I will help anyone that is suicidal, because I just don't want people taking themselves out when there's possibly hope for them.
1: Absolutely.
0: And I guess I had opportunities in this organisation when I was in my previous role. I worked in leadership, and I became what you call a good young facilitator. So I ran workshops on mental health and suicide prevention.
1: Oh, wow.
0: From there, about 5 years ago, I thought I need to do something else that's more aligned with me, and I moved into a wellbeing role. And so I'm currently here at FNG. I'm the wellbeing lead at FNG. So I help create the strategy and programs, solutions, the tools for our employees to be the best versions of themselves.
1: Yeah.
0: So, you know, I can walk a horse to water, but I can't make them drink, but I've got to make sure that the fountain's running, you know.
1: Yeah.
0: And,
1: my God, yes. Yeah.
0: So I guess, for me, it's that's my passion, is around wellbeing and mental health. And I was nominated for Mental Health Champion for some of the work that I do within my organisation and in the community and that. And I guess, you know, I've won some other awards within my career and stuff, but this one meant more because it's talking about something that people don't like to talk about.
1: Yeah.
0: And it gave me the opportunity to be able to have my say, so to speak, when you get given the award. And when with that, it was more, if I could say something that maybe someone will hear and it might help them, or they might be able to take home and pass on to one of their loved ones that might help someone that's not travelling very well, then I've succeeded.
1: Yeah, absolutely.
0: So it's not so much for the Adelaide's to have the trophy or anything like that. It was more to put mental health out in

0: forum so people talk about it. I mean, you've got awards for all different things,
1: yeah,
0: you know, in the world. And I was really grateful they had one for mental health,
1: yeah,
0: you know,
1: yeah,
0: within that sector, yeah.
1: Mm, because one thing about when you get into recovery, it's not all sunshine and flowers,
0: no.
1: and you're not going to suddenly no. stop losing your friends. No. We both have people we have lost, and I was getting a bit emotional just thinking about it. We have both lost some beautiful people in recovery, and people, that's you don't think that's going to happen, but it freaking happens. And I know that there's going to be a few people buzzing out from the other side that you got that award as well, because they know exactly how much you championed for them as well, you know. And that's one thing I really admire about you, is the way that you do that as well. And it's something that I strive to do as well. I don't know if I've got enough patience with people sometimes. And I'm, yeah, I know.
0: I just can't. I people being sad. I'm just like, how hard is it to ask someone if they're okay?
1: Boom.
0: And I mean, you're like you said, we've lost a lot of people in recovery to suicide or to overdose, etc. And the thing is, you know, their life did matter, and I so wish that they had known that there was still more hope, and that as so many of us would have wrapped ourselves around them and kept them safe until they were safe in themselves. But you know, I do get it as well. It's suicide isn't a selfish thing, and people always say people committing suicide selfish. It is so not selfish.
1: No.
0: They are so freaking sad when they're in that moment. They don't want to hurt anyone. They don't want to do that. But that sometimes happens to our people that don't have enough around them to bring them back out of that dark hole.
1: Absolutely. Oh, Trina, what a beautiful message to end this interview on. Look, honestly, I was getting really emotional there. I love your story, and I know there's a hell of a lot more to it. I know there is, but the bits that you've gone through to become the person that you are now, and that that Sam saw potential in you, was it that he had that belief in you, and that you followed that through, and you are still doing that now, and you are championing that word, mental health, and reminding people that they are loved is a beautiful message to end this on. And I want to thank you, Trina, so much for being that person. It's amazing. And because you know that the path that we walk in recovery is filled with some of the most difficult but most beautiful people to deal with. And we don't turn away from them, and we stick with them. We stick with the winners.
0: Yeah, we stick with the winners. Yeah.
1: Absolutely. Trina, thank you so very much. Guys, I'm going to finish the show now. I'm going to leave you there, Trina. It's okay, because I'm going to stop recording in a second. I'm saying way too much that doesn't need to be said. Thank you for joining me on my show today at Arrow FM 92.7, everybody. Masterton's Wairarapa's best community show, if not the world. Trina, thank you so much, and you enjoy the rest of your day, and I will talk to you again soon. I'll talk to you very soon. Okay, see you later. Right, I've just...
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and welcome to the Eclectic Hour here on Aero FM. I am your host, Roger Erickson. Today's show is a selection of songs that feature the saxophone. The saxophone was invented by the Belgian instrument maker Adolf Sax in the early 1840s. The instrument is used in a wide range of musical styles, including classical music, military bands, marching bands, jazz, and contemporary music. The saxophone is also used as a solo or melody instrument, or as a member of a horn section in some styles of rock and roll and popular music. The first piece today is by the prolific composer of TV themes, Mike Post. And he has stated that the saxophone is a representation of sex in his music. Here now is his theme from L.A. Law.

Is there too much sex on the radio? Well, here's another classic, Quarter Flash with Harden My Heart.

My apologies for that. Bit of a technical issue. My next song, a sexy song, if you can call it that, is Sade with Smooth Operator.

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I hope you enjoyed the show, and if you did, please let me know. The Arrow FM website has contact information. Goodbye for now.

If you have a complaint about anything broadcast on this radio station, please contact the manager on 378 0255 and your complaint will be investigated appropriately. We are happy to provide a copy of the formal complaints procedure issued by the Broadcasting Standards Authority. If you feel that broadcasting standards have been seriously breached, formal complaints may be addressed in writing to the manager, Arrow FM, Radio House, Church Street, Masterton. Please ensure that your complaint is lodged within 20 working days of the broadcast. If you wish to take your complaint further, you may contact the Broadcasting Standards Authority and we will help you to do so. Arrow FM is committed to the highest standards of community broadcasting and welcomes your input.